That was two songs by the Preservation Hall Jazz Band. First, we heard Little Liza Jane, and then I Ain't Got Nobody. You're listening to Down the Road. Down the Road is produced for WHYRLP, Baton Rouge Community Radio, but it's heard on many other Pacifica affiliates, including KPSQ in Fayetteville, Arkansas, and KCEI in the Taos Red River, New Mexico area. We're going to keep playing traditional jazz, but we're going to play some old ones for a while. Next, we've got the New Orleans Feet Warmers featuring Sidney Bechet playing Lay Your Racket.

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0: That was Emil Christian and his New Orleans Jazz Band playing If I Had My Way. Before that, George Lewis played Ice Cream. And we started off with the New Orleans Feet Warmers featuring Sidney Bechet playing Lay Your Racket. You're listening to Down the Road. We'll keep going with the traditional jazz music, but now we're going to move to the modern day, playing traditional jazz music from bands that are playing out there right now, starting with the New Orleans Jazz Vipers playing Did You Mean It?
1: One, two, three.

You just heard the New Orleans Moonshiners playing Babyface, and before that, the New Orleans Jazz Vipers played Did You Mean It? You're listening to Down the Road, and next we've got the Jumbo Shrimp Jazz Band playing Just a Little While to Stay Here.

That was the Smokin' Time Jazz Club playing I'm Going Away. And before that, the Jumbo Shrimp Jazz Band played Just a Little While to Stay Here. 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My name's Robert. If you have any questions, comments, requests, or simply want to get in touch with me, the best way to do it is through the email. The address is downtheroad@whyr.org. Also, you could find me on the Facebook at WHYR Down the Road. Next, we're going to listen to the Shotgun Jazz Band playing Steppin' on the Gas.

That was the New Orleans Cottonmouth Kings playing You Gotta See Your Papa. Before that, Charlie Fardella and his Sensation Jazz Band played Dinah. The New Orleans Racket Makers played Sweet Patootie. And we started off with the Shotgun Jazz Band playing Steppin' on the Gas. And that's going to pretty much bring us to the end of this week's episode of Down the Road. Thanks for tuning in. Hope you can tune in next week, same time, same place. But until next week, please remember the words of Earl King, and let's make a better world.

That was Little Brother Montgomery doing Heart of Lord. Next up is Sunnyland Slim. He's doing Patience Like Job. He's doing vocals and piano. Magic Slim is on guitar. Nick Holt is on bass. Mickey Martin on drums. It's off the album Be Careful How You Vote.

every night.

That was Sunnyland Slim doing Patience Like Job. Next is the Jelly Roll Stroll by the Jelly Roll Kings, Jack Johnson, who was born in 1940 in Lambert, Mississippi. He's doing guitar. Sam Carr, who was born in 1926 in Friars Point, Mississippi. He's doing the drums. And Frank Frost, who could do a lot of different things. He was born in 1936 in Augusta, Arkansas. Here, he's doing the harmonica and organ. It's from the album Rocking the Juke Joint Down, 1978 in Memphis, Tennessee, on Airwick.

Those were the Jelly Roll Kings doing the Jelly Roll Stroll. Next up is Floyd Jones. He was born in 1917 in Marianna, Arkansas. He combined working a day job with playing the blues at night and on the weekends, and rumor has it that he got his first guitar from Howlin' Wolf. Floyd Jones and his cousin, Moody Jones, worked Chicago's Maxwell Street for tips for a while with Snooky Pryor and Homesick James and others, so they were in good company. Here's Floyd Jones doing vocal and lead guitar on Mr. Freddie Blues. He's joined by Kansas City Red on drums, Sunnyland Slim on piano, and David Honeyboy Edwards on second guitar. It's off the album Old Friends.

That was Floyd Jones doing Mr. Freddie Blues. Next up is Little Willie Anderson. He's doing 69th Street Bounce. It's an instrumental. Anderson was born in West Memphis, Arkansas. He's a singer and he plays a harmonica. In this piece, he's just doing the harmonica. He was strongly influenced by Little Walter, and for a while, he was Walter's assistant at the Chicago Blues Clubs. In addition to working with Little Walter, Anderson also worked with Jimmy Johnson, Smokey Smothers, Johnny Young, and Muddy Waters. In the 69th Street Bounce, he's accompanied by Robert Jr. Lockwood on guitar, Sammy Lawhorn on guitar, Jimmy Lee Robinson on guitar, Willie Black on bass, and Fred Below on drums. It's off the album Swinging the Blues. It was recorded in 1979 on Airwig.

That was Willie Anderson doing 69th Street Bounce off of the album Swinging the Blues. Next up is Big Leon Brooks. He's going to do Please, Mr. Catfish. Brooks was born in 1933. He started playing harp when he was around 6 in Sunflower, Mississippi. As with Willie Anderson, Leon Brooks also was influenced in Chicago by Little Walter. Brooks, during his career, also worked with Freddie King, Willie Johnson, Otis Rush, and many others. He's doing Please, Mr. Catfish. He's accompanied by Lewis Myers playing guitar, Pinetop Perkins on piano, Robert Stroger on bass, and Odie Payne Jr. on drums. It's off the Let's Go to Town album.

That was Big Leon Brooks doing Please, Mr. Catfish. We're going to listen to some more artists from Michael Frank's Airwig Records. But before that, let me remind you that you're listening to Radio Free Albany. If you have any requests, questions, comments, just contact me at radiofreealbany@gmail.com. 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Next up is Blind Jim Brewer. He was born in 1920 in Brookhaven, Mississippi. He spent a large portion of his career playing for tips on Chicago's Maxwell Street. In the 60s, he began to play his Delta blues-style music at folk and blues festivals and blues clubs. And this song that he's doing next, it was recorded by Earwig at the Ohio Folk Festival in 1980. It's off the album Tough Luck. I think you may really like the simplicity and style of this song. It's really elegant in the way he lays it down. And here is Blind Jim Brewer doing Long Ways From Home.

0: That was Jim Brewer doing Long Ways From Home. Next up, Louisiana Red. He's doing Parole Blues. He was born Iverson Minter in 1936 in Vicksburg, Mississippi. He was influenced by Jimmy Reed, Muddy Waters, Lightning Hopkins, and others. He performed in Pittsburgh and Chicago and at blues bars and festivals, and particularly with John Lee Hooker in the late 50s. Here he is, Louisiana Red, doing Parole Blues. It's off the album Sitting Here Wondering. It was recorded in 1982 in Phoenix, Arizona.
1: Now, ladies and gentlemen, whoever you are, the blues is a thing that one have to feel in his soul. You have to feel it in your heart. You got to live it day by day. You got to live through insults. You got to be thrown out in the street several times. You got to be put in jail many times before you learn the blues. And this is a little song I learned in prison.

That was Louisiana Red doing Parole Blues. Coming up next, You Can Have My Woman by Big Jack Johnson. He was born in 1940 in Mississippi, and he was performing for a while with the Jelly Roll Kings. And at the same time, like so many other bluesmen, did non-music work to support his family. Here he is, You Can Have My Woman. He's accompanied by Frank Frost on piano, Ernest Roy on drums, Walter Roy on bass. It's off the album The Oil Man, recorded in 1986 on Earwig.

That was Big Jack Johnson doing You Can Have My Woman. We're going to be continuing with music from Airwig off its 20th anniversary collection. Airwig was founded by Michael Robert Frank, and he's given voice to a lot of musicians that deserve to be heard. Next up is Frank Frost. He's doing Gonna Put Her Down. It's from the album Midnight Prowler. It was recorded in 1988 in New York City. Frank Frost, he's part of the Jelly Roll Kings with Jack Johnson and Sam Carr. Frost was a really fine harmonica player, but he could play keyboards and sing as well. And here he is with Jack Johnson on guitar and bass, Sam Carr on drums. Frank Frost, he's doing vocals, synthesizer, harmonica.

That was Frank Frost doing Gonna Put Her Down. Next up, we're going to hear again from Big Jack Johnson. He's doing a heartbreaker. Daddy, when is Mama coming home? This one is almost too sad to play, but one of the things that Johnson did was to play what was going on in people's lives, their real lives. And this is one of those songs. He's accompanied by Aaron Burton on bass, Larry Burton doing rhythm guitar, Vince Willis doing electric keyboard, Earl Howell doing drums, Elmer Brown doing trumpet, Hank Ford doing tenor saxophone, Bill McFarland doing trombone and horn, and Big Jack Johnson doing lead guitar and vocals. It's off the Airwigs CD, Daddy, When Is Mama Coming Home? Recorded 1989.

0: you. 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
1: That was Big Jack Johnson and his lament. Daddy, when is Mama coming home? Next up is Liz Manville Greeson. She grew up in Wisconsin, was taught to play guitar by her father. She moved to Chicago in 1979 and began to learn the ins and outs of the Chicago blues scene, of which she's now a part of. She's doing Life Sentence of the Blues. She's doing vocals. She's got Phil Barron on piano, Willie Phillips on guitar, Vince Salerno on tenor saxophone, Mike McCurdy on bass, and Kelly Littleton on drums. It's from the Airwig album called Look at Me. It was recorded October 1990 in Evanston, Illinois, and was produced by Liz Manville Greeson.

That was Liz Manville Greason doing Life Sentence of the Blues. When we come back after a short break, we're going to listen to Lewis Meyers doing a song called Wiggletail. He was born in 1929 in Mississippi. He was one of the original members of the Aces, a post-World War II Chicago blues band, one of the first electric blues bands in the city. Also in the Aces were Lewis's brother, David, as well as Junior Wells and Fred Below. There was a point when Little Walter, who was with the Muddy Waters band, and Junior Wells, who was with the Aces, just swapped their positions. In other words, Little Walter joined the Aces, and Junior Wells joined the Muddy Waters band. Here is Lewis Meyers, a little later in his career, with another strong group of sidemen. He's got Sam Burton on drums, Steve Freund on lead and rhythm guitar, Barrel House Chuck Goering on piano, Robert Stroger on bass, John Primer, lead and rhythm guitar. And we'll play Lewis Meyers and Wiggletail as soon as we come back from the break. Stay tuned.

Lord is not digging for roots in the shadows. There's no dying of hunger stare in eyes of Chief Executive Officer of Petroleum. Somebody else is sinking into spring freeze of the soil.

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Welcome back to the second half of the Radio Free Albany Blues Show. This is your host, Larry Becker. As we mentioned at the end of the first half, we're going to start off here with Lewis Myers doing Wiggletail. It's from the record Tell My Story Movin'. It was recorded April 11th, 1991 on Airwig. And then we're going to continue with our survey of Airwig music from their 20th anniversary collection.

1961. And Davenport could both play harp and drums, and he worked with Sonny Land Slim, Junior Wells, and Kansas City Red, and others. Here he's doing Slow Down Baby. That's Mad Dog Lester Davenport doing vocals and harmonica. Sonny Land Slim is doing the piano. John Primer, lead guitar. Willie Davis, rhythm guitar. Robert Stroger, bass. Robert Covington, drums. It's off the album When the Blues Hit You, Airwig, 1991.

That was Mad Dog Lester Davenport doing vocals and harmonica on Slow Down Baby. Next is an instrumental. It's actually a sprightly little up-tempo number. It's by John Primer. He was born in 1945 in Camden, Mississippi. He started off as a rhythm guitarist for Muddy Waters and Willie Dixon, and then he backed up Magic Slim for 15 years, and he became an extremely fine Chicago-based bluesman. And John Primer, he got some recognition for his work by signing with Airwig and Michael Frank to issue the album Stuff You Got to Watch. And here is John Primer doing Lawhorn Special off of Stuff You Got to Watch. Airwig, October 30th, 1991.

0: That was John Primer doing Lawhorn Special. Next up is Homesick James. He's doing vocals and slide guitar. He's doing the song What Done Got Into That Woman. He was born James Williamson in 1905 in Somerville, Tennessee. He was self-taught on the guitar, left home in his early teens to hobo around the South, played guitar for tips, and played with mandolinist Yank Rachel and guitarists Sleepy John Estes and Big Joe Williams. All of those performers became legendary. Homesick James eventually formed his own group, the Dusters, and he made some records with RCA and Vocalion, and he found his way to Chicago and became a member of Elmore James's band. Elmore James was one of his cousins. Here is Homesick James Williamson doing What Done Got Into That Woman. It's on the Airwig album Going Back in the Times, recorded August 27th in 1992.
1: What done got into that woman? She don't even treat me right. 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

0: woman. 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That's why. 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
1: That was Homesick James. He was doing What Done Got Into That Woman. Next up is Louisiana Red. He's doing an instrumental. It's called Millennium Blues. He's playing the lead guitar. Willie Big Eye Smith is doing harmonica. Willie Kent doing bass. Alan Bates, electric piano. Dave Jefferson on drums. And Brian Basisi, he's doing rhythm guitar. Millennium Blues, recorded November 8th, 1998. Louisiana Red on Airwig Records.

That was Louisiana Red doing Millennium Blues. Next up is Aaron Burton. He's doing vocals and bass. He was born in 1938 in Mississippi, a superb bass player who has performed with Freddie King, Albert Collins, Junior Wells, Fenton Robinson, and others. And then finally as the frontman on his own records with Earwig since 1993. As an aside, Freddie King had bought him his first bass. Here he is. Aaron Burton, doing Trouble, is from the album Past, Present, and Future. It's got Larry Burton, his brother, doing guitar, Pat Hall doing piano and electric keyboard, Tino Cortez doing drums. Here he is, Aaron Burton, doing Trouble.

That was Aaron Burton doing Trouble. Next up is H-Bomb Ferguson. He was born Robert Ferguson in 1929 in Charleston, South Carolina. He was influenced by Winoni Harris and was a jump blues proponent. His dad, a reverend, had paid for Robert's piano lessons with the condition that his son stick to sacred music. Well, I guess that seemed like a good, well-intentioned idea at the time. Here is H-Bomb Ferguson. He's doing Leaving You Tomorrow. He's doing vocals and piano. Kenneth Malachi Williams is doing drums. Marty Charters doing guitar. Eric Neuhauser doing saxophone. And John Smith doing bass. It's off the album Wiggin' Out. It was recorded February 5th, 1993 on Airwig.

0: I'm leaving, baby. I'm gone.
1: That was H-Bomb Ferguson doing Leaving You Tomorrow. Next up is Aaron Burton, that superb bass player. He's doing I'm Just a Natural Man. He's doing vocals and bass. Michael Dotson is doing guitar. Alan Bates is doing electric piano. Kenny Smith drums. Lester Davenport doing harmonica. It's off the Airwig CD, Aaron Burton Live. It was recorded December 12th, 1995.

That was Aaron Burton doing I'm Just a Natural Man. Next up is one of the favorites on the show, Little Ed. It's not Little Ed and the Blues Imperials. It's Little Ed and Dave Weld and the Imperial Flames. Dave Weld was born in 1952. He fell in love with the blues of Lightning Hopkins and Howlin' Wolf. While others were grooving to the Stones and Eric Clapton, he studied J.B. Hutto for 3 years and was then introduced to Hutto's nephews, Little Ed Williams and James Young. And shortly, Little Ed and the Blues Imperials were born. And later, Dave Weld had his own band, the Imperial Flames. Here's Little Ed and David Weld doing North Carolina Bound. It's got Dave Weld doing rhythm guitar, Little Ed Williams doing vocal and lead guitar, Bernard Reed doing bass, Jeff Taylor doing drums, and Jasper Buchanan doing piano and organ. North Carolina Bound. It's off the Earwig album, Keep On Walking, recorded March 3rd, 1996.

That was Little Ed and David Weld doing North Carolina Bound. 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Next up is Johnny Yard Dog Jones. He was born John Junior Jones Jr. in 1941 in Crawfordville, Arkansas. By the time he was four, he was living in East St. Louis, Illinois. He was influenced by T-Bone Walker and Robert Johnson. When he was 18, he moved to Chicago and was influenced by the great gospel music being performed in Chicago. And he played guitar in several gospel groups. He then moved to Detroit and back to Chicago, where at the age of 55, he recorded his first album. That's right, for Airwig. And both he and the album met with some significant critical acclaim. Here he is, Johnny Yard Dog Jones. He's doing You Can't Call the Blues. It's off the Ain't Gonna Worry album, recorded in 1996. Johnny Yard Dog Jones is doing vocals, harmonica, lead guitar. Johnny Moore is also doing guitar. Bernard Reed doing bass. Kenny Smith doing drums. Emery Williams, also known as Detroit Jr., is doing piano. Johnny Yard Dog Jones, You Can't Call the Blues. Hey Johnny, the phone's for you.

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1: That was Johnny Yard Dog Jones doing You Can't Call the Blues. We're going to have Frank Frost take us out of this show. He's doing Jack's Jump. Thank you for joining us on this little tour of Earwig Records, and thank you for listening to another Radio Free Albany Blues show. 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

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And thank you for listening to Community Radio. We're here when and where you need us, right around the corner. Stay tuned to this station. We'll see you next time.

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1: Welcome to this hour of Hip Rock Nation. I'm Kaja Brown. On the way, Ella Minus, Nirvana, Beach Weather. But we're getting things started. Here's Twee.

Again, Ben Bomer here on Hip Rock Nation. That was Martin off the album Bloom. Before him, you heard from David Shaw. He is a singer-songwriter from the Cincinnati, Ohio area. Gave us When You Love Somebody off the album Take a Look Inside. And if his voice sounded familiar, it's probably because he's a member of the rock band The Revivalists. And they had this single, I forget how long ago, but it was a very popular single called Wish I Knew You. So that's probably where you heard him from. You can find out more about him at davidshaw.com. Before him, you heard from Illy. He's a Melbourne, Australia-based MC, and that was new music called Stubborn off his upcoming album Good Life. And Twee got us started with Crash and Burn off the album Wings. And she's a singer-songwriter from the Bay Area, and her name is spelled really uniquely. It looks like it should be pronounced Thuy. It's a very unique spelling, T-H-U-Y, but she pronounces it Twee. So, still on the way on the playlist, I have some music from Starcrawler and Leon Vinehall. But right now I'm queuing up some new music, at least to me. This is new music that I've heard recently from one of my favorite artists. His name is Andreas Moe, and new music here on Hip Rock Nation.

This is Coltrane here on Hip Rock Nation. Where Have You Been All My Life is the name of the track. That is a single. Before Coltrane, you heard from Ben Hemsley with Title featuring Rose Gray off the single by the same name, and Beach Weather before that with Deadbeat Blues, and that's off the album Melt. Andreas Moe kicked off this set with the track Helpless off the EP It Takes Me Places. Again, you're tuned to Hip Rock Nation. I'm Kaj Brown here with you for a little bit of time here. The next, what do we got here? I have like all my clocks behind me. Next half an hour left in this particular set of the show. And I'm glad you're here. 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Still on the way this hour, music from Lavish and Star Crawler. But right now I have Peggy Goo. This is an interesting track. I hope you enjoy it here on Hip Rock Nation.

Leon Beinhall here on Hit Rock Nation. And I can't pronounce, I think he's saying Shalak or Shalak. I don't know the pronunciation of the song because it sounds like he's saying it two different ways. But it's spelled S-H-E-L-L-A-C if you wanted to find it online. It's a single, so it should be pretty simple to find it if you're looking for it on different music platforms and or if you're old school and you want to buy it. Nirvana before that with Smells Like Teen Spirit off the album Nevermind. Haven't heard that song in years and just thought, hey, I'll play something from when I was young at one point. Peggy Goo with 1 plus 1 equals 11 off the bonus track edition of the album I Hear You. 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We spell that H-I-P-R-A-W-K. Still on the way. I got a few more songs here in this playlist. I have music coming up from Ella Minus, but right now I'm going to give you music from Starcrawler here on Hip Rock Nation.

Lane 8 in Casablanca here on Hip Rock Nation with you. Lavish gave us Bet My Life before them, and Starcrawler kicked off this set with Learn to Say Goodbye. We're at the end of this hour. Thanks so much for joining me. Hip Rock Nation is a production of Nahoni Global, KRDP Community Radio, and Desert Soul Creative Studios. 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This track is called Broken.

0: Hi, I'm Julian Taylor, and I'm excited that my radio show, The Jukebox, is heard right here on KPSQ Fayetteville.
1: Welcome to this hour of Hip Rock Nation. I'm Kaja Brown. On the way, music from Blindside, MGMT, and so much more. But right now, it's Mary J. Blige.

You're tuned to Hip Rock Nation. That was Anish Kumar with She Dances. That's a single. Before Anish, you heard from PJ Morton, who is on tour right now with I Found You. That is a single. And while I've mentioned it, you can find out more about PJ's tour at his website or on his social media. It's called Cape Town, the Cairo Tour. You can go to his website, and I'm going to look it up real quick. I believe it is just pjmorton.com, and actually, I was close, pjmortonmusic.com. And you can find out more about his tour there, or you can hit him up on social media. At PJ Morton is his Instagram, and you can find out more about that tour there. All right, moving along in our playlist. Before PJ, you heard from Victoria Monet and Bryson Tiller. Very short track off the album Jaguar 2. The name of the track was We Might Even Be Falling in Love. And Mary J. Blige gave us My Life, the title track off of her album from, I think I want to get this right, 30 years ago, 1994. Oh, back when I was a very young teenager. All right, still on the way. Music from Fouché and MGMT, but right now I'm going to keep things moving. Here is Armin van Buuren and Hardwell here on Hip Rock Nation. This track is called Follow the Light.

That was Fushi here on Hip Rock Nation with War off the album Pointy Heights. MGMT gave us Kids off the album Oracular Spectacular. And Armin Van Buuren and Hardwell gave us new music called Follow the Light. That is a single. And that was what made up our last set here on the program. Still on the way, some old stuff, but good stuff, from the hip-hop crew LA Symphony. But right now I've got music from Michelle. This is called Dropout here on Hip Rock Nation.

LA Symphony here on Hip Rock Nation. That was Timeless off their album Disappear here. Blindside gave us Pitiful off the album Silence. And Michelle before that with Dropout off the album Songs About You specifically. Anyway, I'm Kaja Brown. Thanks so much for spending time with me. We're here every week at this time on this station and trying to help you enjoy your time with us. 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H-I-P-R-A-W-K is how we spell our website. 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Lewis, but right now, once I switch over to my other computer, here is Anne Berlin.

Rube Lowe and SG Lewis with the title track of the EP Heat. Before them, The Allergies and Omega Watts gave us No Flash, new music from them. Before them, you heard from Bank with Fool for You off the album Sense. That's what we'll go with. And Berlin kicked off this set with Lacerate off the album Vega. We're at the end of this hour. Thanks so much for spending time with me. We really appreciate it. 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HipRock Nation is a production of Nahoni Global, KRDP Community Radio, and Desert Soul Creative Studios. Thanks so much for hanging out with us. We are going to close out this week with new music from Emeka. This is My Consciousness. See ya.

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1: We're graduating high school and thus giving over the radio show. But today, we're going to focus more on the graduation part. Here on KPSQ LP, I just want to remind y'all that it is a late night show, so some of the music we will play maybe a little explicit, so maybe tuck the kids, even though they should be asleep by now. But I say we, in meaning that we have some very, very special guests tonight. Starting with our surprise guest. You know, we had someone by the name of Claire drop, which is, you know, everyone will shame her later. But we had someone, the GOAT, fill in for us, Grace.
2: Hey, Xavier. Thanks for bringing me on here. I'm sorry I'm not Claire, but you know I'm going to bring it.
1: Yeah.
2: This is for Claire.
1: No, this is not.
2: This is not for Claire.
1: In spite of Claire. But that's not the point.
2: Take that, Claire.
1: Grace, thanks for coming on the show.
2: Thanks for having me. I'm excited.
1: Of course. Next, we have the man himself, Swagstaff, Chad.
3: How's it going?
1: I imagine
3: it's me.
1: It is Chad. Listen, Chad did a little murder mystery thing, and after that, I just knew I had to get him on the show. I've been coordinating this thing, you know. We've been going back and forth for a little bit, but
3: it's been a while.
1: I'm so glad he's on the show, and finally, well, not finally, someone's running a little late, whatever. But finally, right now, Abby.
4: Hello.
1: How's it going, Abby?
4: I'm good. How are you?
1: Yeah, you know, doing the restless thing. Can't complain.
4: Yeah.
1: Yeah.
4: Yeah. I was pretty excited when you asked me to be on, so.
1: No, I bet. Because, you know, I was looking for other people, and the fourth person isn't here right now. She's like, Abby has such good music taste, you need her on the show. And, you know, the biggest thing about all of us is that we're all graduating in less than a month now, which we're kissing high school goodbye. And in the name of graduation, I gotta play Graduation, a.k.a. Kanye West. And so this first song, it's Good Morning, Kanye West. Just listen. We'll get into the flow of the episode in a little bit. But Graduation, this is Good Morning, Kanye West.

0: And that was Good Morning by Kanye West. Once again, we're here at KPSQ LP Fayetteville 97.3 Restless. We're doing our graduation episode because in less than a month, we all graduate. And while Mr. West was talking to us, we had our fourth and final guest walk in straight from the heart of Garth Brooks. We have RJ. Say what's up, RJ.
1: What's up?
0: Okay, gotcha. Yeah, RJ's... You know, if you're a long time listener of the show, you know RJ.
1: Yeah, otherwise known as Mrs. Flips a lot.
0: Oh, Mrs.
1: Yeah, my nickname.
0: She does flip a lot. But what we're talking about on this episode, we're talking about our high school experience, and we're also talking about what we want to see out of college because, you know, big next chapter and such. And so we're gonna kind of play songs that we want to represent what we've done and what we want to do, kind of. So starting with Grace, actually. Grace, wow. You know, Grace, how would you describe your high school experience? Like, how, wow. Overall, good, bad?
2: I would say it is the less cool version of High School Musical. Like, it was pretty good, I would say. I feel lucky in the terms of the way it went.
0: Yeah, see, I'm a theater kid, so I
2: you
0: expected
2: would
0: it to be High School Musical, but it was very much not High School Musical.
2: And there were fights in the cafeteria instead of singing.
0: There were a lot of fights in the cafeteria. Mm-hmm. Actually, I sang in the cafeteria once for a free wristband.
2: I was there, yes.
0: Yeah.
2: What song was that again? Oh, yeah.
0: I don't know.
2: It's okay. It's anyways, all
0: right. But yeah, you know what I'm talking about.
2: I do.
0: Anyways, overall, what do you want? I guess, what are your plans for the future?
2: Well, I am a big travel girl, so I'd like to find a way to do that in any way, in any capacity that I can. So, I mean, I'm not going to college next year. I'm taking a gap year.
0: Nice.
2: Plan on hitting up Italy first.
0: You did? You were talking about
2: Italy.
0: Hey.
2: Hey. We're going to Italy.
0: I'm getting some pizza.
2: Hey, some mozzarella.
0: You weren't a big fan of that bit last time.
2: I wasn't, but now I'm just, you know.
0: You're gonna,
2: come
0: on. Grace, you're going to play a lot of FNAF next year?
2: Five Nights at Freddy's. Everyone likes to hate on it. I will be playing that. I actually don't play. I watch an underground gamer called Markiplier.
0: Gotcha. Play. Okay.
2: Markiplier.
0: Gotcha. Play. Okay. We're getting away from the point. So
2: all
0: what
2: right.
0: do you want? Like, I mean, what are you looking out to get from this next year?

0: Changes, and I think this is a time that we're all gonna go through changes, and it's just you're kind of rolling with the tide kind of thing, and so I'm just going with it.
1: Genius.
0: Yep, what can I say?
1: Well, this is Landslide by Fleetwood Mac.

0: And that was Landslide by Fleetwood Mac. Shout out Grace. Grace doing a lot of traveling next year. That whole shebang.
1: Mm-hmm.
0: But moving on, we got Chad. Chad, how was your high school experience?
2: My high school experience, yes. Truth is, with COVID and everything, I'll make an analogy. Despite all the laundry I didn't do, it felt like I was just in a washing machine. I mean, like, just tumbling around, waking up late, skipping class.
0: That's a good analogy.
2: Because half the time I wasn't there because it was virtual class. It was tough. True. But I feel like this last senior year, I did everything I could to make it happen, you know, just like.
0: Shout out Coach Five.
3: Make it happen.
2: What happened? No, I made it happen.
0: No, yeah.
2: And next song up is Miss Those Days, correct?
0: Yeah, that's it.
2: And yeah, I think I'm glad. I feel like this year I was able to make memories and actually do stuff to where in the future I can look back and think, man, I miss those days.
0: That's good.
2: I kind of want to come back because for a while I wasn't loving high school. It was just eh.
0: I agree. Yeah. That's a really good take. I definitely agree with that. Especially like last year, man, I was just

0: just like each day just going through it.
1: I just wanted to sleep. I did not want to wake up for school.
0: Yeah. But no, that's good. So what are you doing next year? What are your plans?
2: I'm going out to BYU, Brigham Young University in Utah. I'm going to do that for a semester. I'll be there with my brothers, my cousins. And then probably that semester, I'm going to stop college and take another like gap year and go, travel, do a mission trip, and just do all sorts of fun stuff.
0: That's so cool.
2: And come back.
0: That's so cool. So, wait, what are you studying? Are you going to study anything specific?
2: For the first 6 months I'm there, no. I'm just going to try some crazy stuff.
0: Gotcha.
2: See what I like. But when I get back, something awesome.
0: Oh, for sure.
2: Oh, yeah. Probably engineering. Probably something boring, actually.
0: Nah, that's where the money's at, so.
2: Exactly.
0: But this next song is I Miss Those Days by The Bleachers. Shout out, Chad.

0: And that was, I miss those days. Swagstaff song there, you know, talking about how he's going to miss high school. I think we all will, honestly. A part of it, at least. I don't know. I'm excited for this next year. Wait. Oh, my goodness. Never mind. I was going to ask you where you were going to school, Grace.
1: Oh, but that's awkward.
0: No. Gap year is great.
1: Italy.
0: Italy University.
1: Italy
0: that's
1: University.
0: Smart. But moving on, we got Abby here. Abby, how would you describe your high school experience?
2: It was pretty good. I went through a lot of different phases. Like, I went from knowing absolutely no one.
0: We were in the same Spanish class freshman year.
2: Wait.
0: With Mr. Williams.
2: Oh, my gosh. 100%.
0: 100%.
2: Yeah, I sat with Ava and Megan.
0: Yeah.
2: Yeah, that's crazy because I don't remember that.
0: No, I remember that so vividly. And we had the sub who took away my phone once.
2: She was the worst sub.
0: Yeah, no,
2: yeah.
0: Sorry. Keep going. How would you describe your high school experience?
2: No, yeah. Like, freshman, sophomore, I didn't really know a lot of people because I went to Ramey. And then, like, now, like, junior year and senior year, I found a lot of people that I enjoy being around.
0: That's cool. That's great. So, what are your plans next year?
2: I'm going to Kansas.
0: KU.
2: Rock Chalk. And I think I'm going to study psychology.
0: Nice. I'm in AP Psych right now. Not so fun, but go you!
2: Yeah.
0: Go you!
3: Nah,
0: I mean, the Kansas just won the basketball national championship,
2: yeah,
0: which is cool. And, you know, it's pretty close to home.
2: Yeah.
0: You know.
2: But I don't have to go home, so.
0: Exactly.
2: Nice.
0: Exactly. But, no, that's exciting. Are you excited? Are you nervous?
2: I'm so excited.
0: One
2: of my roommates is so cool, and I'm so excited to room with her. Well, all of them, but one of them especially. I'm like so excited.
0: That's cool. Yeah. I haven't found my roommate or anything yet, but I'm nervous about it. I don't know if that's just me. You know, living off in a dorm by yourself, no parents. Well, that part, you know.
4: Where are you going to school?
0: Great question, Chad. Thank you for asking. I'm going to the University of Southern California, USC. Go Trojans, fight on.
5: Wow.
0: Shout out
4: to Caden Steinhardt.
6: I think he got blacklisted because he posted on the 2026 account. He started getting DMs like demanding money.
0: Actually,
6: so whatever you do, don't do that.
0: That's really I sent my submission to get posted and they haven't even seen it yet.
6: No.
0: Yeah, maybe it was
5: They're
0: for the
5: busy.
0: Best. They are busy.
2: Hey,
0: busy.
2: They
0: I offered to dollar a Venmo.
4: Didn't O.J. Simpson go there? Didn't O.J. Simpson go there?
5: Oh,
0: did he?
4: Dang.
0: Reggie Bush went there. That's
4: Reggie
0: he's
4: Bush.
0: A running back, but I
5: wow.
0: Well, that's not like one of their alumni. I think Jerry Seinfeld went there.
5: Oh.
0: Will Ferrell went there. Will Ferrell?
4: Will Ferrell.
0: Will Ferrell.
4: Ferrell.
0: Steve
2: Carell. Williams.
0: Pharrell didn't go there, actually.
5: Wow.
0: But he's
5: when I was touring Belmont, Will Ferrell was there with his son at the same time as me.
0: Did you say hi?
5: He had bodyguards, so no.
0: Nah, did he?
5: No, I'm serious.
0: Really?
5: Yeah.
0: He doesn't seem like the bodyguard type.
5: Well, you know, when you're around a bunch of college students,
0: they
5: just go crazy for...
0: They do.
5: They go feral for Will Ferrell.
0: That's funny, Grace.
5: Thank you.
0: That is funny.
5: Thank you.
0: But, okay, Abby, we kind of got off track. So, this song, What once was? What does this mean for your future or past? What do you what does this mean?
2: Well, the title is What Once Was, so it's kind of just reflecting on my 4 years at FHS and just kind of being like, wow. What
0: 4 years
2: was? Yeah.
0: The education system stole from all of us.
2: Yeah.
0: See. In this system.
2: Well, I was muzzled by a man.
0: And I would just like to say that the views that are expressed on the show are not necessarily ones held by the station, just ones that we ourselves laugh about. So, you know, KPSQ separate from Restless, just to keep that in mind. But this is What Once Was by Hers.

0: And that was What Once Was by Hers, Abby Song. And before we get to RJ, I'm going to, you know, talks about High School Musical were thrown around, and it got me thinking. And it was like, you know, I spent my high school career almost entirely being a theater kid, which I am proud of. I would not be where I am without being a theater kid.
1: Snaps.
0: Mm. Okay, don't. No.
2: Speak on that.
1: Yeah, but, theater.
0: But, you know, they got me thinking, because when I went to the New School, shout out the New School, I was like, high school is going to be like High School Musical, in a way. And in a way, it was. And in a lot, in most ways, it wasn't.
3: Yeah, it was not.
0: Yeah, no. Almost actually entirely, it was not 0%. Like High School Musical.
3: There was a kid named Chad, and it was me.
0: Oh. Wow. No, you're right. But, you know, I think it's still nice to look back on it and think, man, high school was a musical. It wasn't High School Musical, but it was, I would say it's more like, if y'all don't know the musical Assassins, but for all my theater kids, I would say it's more like the musical Assassins. But that's for another day. This song is mine. And it's Bet On It by Troy, sung by Troy, aka Zac Efron. And it's talking about how sometimes you have to bet on yourself because no one else will, and we live in the Matrix. Bet On It by High School Musical
4: Troy.
0: Cast by Troy, aka Zac Efron.

0: And that was Bet On It from High School Musical 2. Mind you, that's the best one. I'm not here to, like, fight about it or anything. It's the best one. But moving on, RJ, Miss Flips a Lot. What do we feel about high school?
1: It was pretty good.
0: You could say that you tumbled through high school.
1: I could say that, and now I don't have to tumble through college because now I'm retired from cheer and stuff. So that's exciting.
0: What's it gonna be like not flipping anymore?
1: Oh, I'm so excited! My body's gonna thank me because, like, it doesn't hurt as much anymore, just because tumbling hurts a lot. Sorry, I'm rambling.
0: No, go ahead. Do your thing. But high school, what do you feel about it?
1: It was pretty good, but I mean, I'm excited for college to go where, like, people don't know how I acted in middle school. I'm really excited for that because I was, like, really embarrassing.
0: But, like, I didn't know you in middle school, RJ. My sister did, which is funny.
1: Yeah, she did, which is, like, so, I'm so embarrassed because I look back at, like, stuff that I sent her and, like, when I swiped up on, like, her story and stuff, because she was, like, an older girl, so she was, like, super cool. And, like, the stuff I said was awful. Like, just, like, okay, so embarrassing.
0: Anyways. But high school, though. What's, like, one word? Throw out a word.
1: Eventful, I would say.
0: That's a decent one.
1: I mean, you kind of put me on the spot.
0: No, you're right. Like, you're right. I did.
1: I did a lot of stuff.
0: You're not wrong. You know?
1: Lots of sports, lots of clubs. Yeah. I guess you could say I made it happen.
2: So, I think we should have Michelle Pfeiffer on the show.
0: No, so the joke here is that there's this wonderful teacher at Fayetteville High School.
1: Everybody loves her.
2: Remember, this is public, by the way.
0: Exactly. There's this wonderful teacher called Coach Fife. And her big thing is, you know, during freshman orientation. This was actually the first time I was, like, at FHS. The first teacher I ever met was Coach Fife, and she explained that there are
1: three types of people
0: in high school.
1: High school.
0: They're the ones who make it. Wait,
1: no.
0: That's
1: you,
0: the last
1: what
0: one.
1: Happened?
2: No. Whoa, wait for it. Wait.
1: Oh, sorry.
2: They make it happen.
0: You can either
2: watch it happen or
1: what happened.
0: So the people who make it happen are the ones who are super active and stuff. The people who watch it happen are the ones who kind of sit back and follow those who make it happen. And then they're the what happened, who let high school rush by and they don't know what happened. And that's kind of the joke here, is that RJ made it happen because you're going to
1: TCU, Texas Christian University.
0: Shout out the
1: Go Horned Frogs.
0: That's what they are. I was wondering. Yeah. Are you excited about that?
1: I am excited because I'm going to be by my grandparents because I'm from Texas. And then also my brother's at SMU, and so that'll be like 30 minutes away.
0: SMU. Don't even get me started.
1: Smoo.
0: I got into SMU, but it's a whole thing. Never mind.
1: No. I won't
0: get into
1: it.
0: This is your moment.
1: That's okay.
0: So, like, what are you studying? What are you...
1: Oh, I have no idea what I'm studying, so I'm just going to go to the liberal arts college, Adrand
0: nice.
1: College.
0: Nice.
1: And hopefully I'll figure it out, so, yeah.
0: I mean, I think that's a lot of people in college, you know.
1: Maybe I'm saying pre-law because it sounds more impressive.
0: Ooh.
1: Exactly. We're going to, maybe.
0: Maybe. Do you even know what, like, type, or are you just...
1: No, not really.
0: No. I got you. No, that makes, I mean... Knew. That's still super cool, though. Pre-law, you can break down the system, you know.
1: Exactly.
0: Defend the people or the corporations or things.
1: Exactly. Like, my Myers-Briggs type is, like, the advocate, INFJ-T, so I'm an advocate for the people, so.
0: Oh, that is so... So, your song, Ape... your song, what do you kind
1: okay,
0: of...
1: Okay, my song, this is because my brother took me to school every day freshman year, and so I would have to, like, listen to his music, and so I started listening to a lot more rap because that's what he would play. I mean, not all the time, but, like, so this song is one of my favorites that he would play.
0: And this song is Ape...
1: S-H-I-T.
0: By the Carters.

0: Give me my check. 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
1: Pay me in equity.
0: Watch me reverse out of dicks. He got a bad bitch. We living lavish. I got expensive fabrics. I got expensive habits.

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1: Danger.
0: Whole lot of gangin', 35 chains.
1: Change.
0: I don't give a damn about the fame.
1: Nope.
0: GA plane, Alexander Wayne.
1: Woo.
0: She a thought that you claim.
1: Woo.
0: Can be tapping my ring.

0: And that was Ape by the Carters. Great song, RJ.
1: Thanks.
0: But we're going to quickly probably go around and try to do another round of songs. But once again, this is the graduation episode on KPSQ LP 97.3 Fayetteville. This is Restless. And we're here with our great panel of seniors talking about, you know, moving along and all that good stuff. So kind of like, Grace, what is one of your goals for the next year, or for graduation at least? What do you want?
2: What do you want your legacy to be?
0: Oh,
2: my legacy.
0: Yeah, what do you like want to leave behind?
2: Well, I have sisters that attend FHS, or about to at least, and I want people to walk up to them and be like, "No way, that was your sister."
0: That's
2: the goal. And if that doesn't happen, I'm going to have to do something within the next 2 weeks to make it happen.
0: Hey, it's never too late for a
3: senior prank.
0: Make it happen. Never too late for a senior prank, you know.
2: Well,
0: we could force the lawn.
2: Been done, though. That's the thing. I won't be remembered that way. I got to do something crazy.
0: You could just do the biggest senior prank ever.
2: I'll brainstorm. I'll brainstorm on that. Yeah, I'll let you know.
3: My cousins put a cow on their school roof.
2: Wow.
3: Because cows can get upstairs, but they can't get down.
2: What happened to the cow?
0: Take it down.
3: Yeah. I actually have no idea.
2: Oh my goodness. Well,
4: that's intense.
3: So that's an idea.
2: Helipad.
5: They just pushed it off.
4: Or you know the one they put three chickens in the school, numbered 1, 2, and 4. So they're always looking for the third one.
0: Oh, that's
2: good. That's a good one.
0: Wait, no, the cow.
4: Let's do that with cows.
0: I mean, it was probably
2: I would like
0: they
2: had
0: to eat school lunch sometime, you know.
4: That stuff's not real meat. That's not made of a cow. I'm sorry.
0: No, you're right. But Grace, you have the song here, Fly Like an Eagle. What is that? What do you kind of want that to be?
2: Man, it just talks about setting your spirit free. That's the goal.
0: Fly
2: like an eagle.
0: No, so
2: we're soaring.
0: I mean, but that's kind of what you want to like. That's kind of your vibe, what you want to have done or what you want to do this next year.
2: See everything. Yep, that's the goal. And so this song, I would listen to it on the way to school a lot. It's just mindset.
0: Yeah, for sure. Yeah. So this is Fly Like an Eagle by the Steve Miller Band.

0: And that was Fly Like an Eagle by the Steve Miller Band. So, Chad.
1: Sorry.
2: Bless you. Bless you.
0: Bless you. It's completely fine. But, you know, Chad, what are you looking, what's like your biggest thing you're looking forward to in the next year?
2: In the next year?
0: Yeah.
2: Well, I talked about the mission trip earlier. Mm-hmm. I'm incredibly excited. Like, I don't know where I'm going, but at mm-hmm. some point I'll find out and, you know, I'll get a little letter. I get to open it. And it's just, it'll be a cool thing because I can go like anywhere in the world.
0: That is cool.
2: Might be
0: Oklahoma,
2: but it could be Hong Kong. Who knows? You know?
0: No, that's, I mean, is that not like scary a little bit, or is it like?
2: It's, no, more just like exciting. I don't know.
0: See, that's exactly how I feel for college too. Because it's like, you know, you could, like, I'm moving halfway across the country or whatever, but at least now I'm not nervous. I'm sure come July, August, you know.
2: Day before finals.
0: Yeah, that too. It's, you know, you'll be nervous. I'll be nervous. But, I mean, right now, I think we're all kind of in that, like, state of excitement. We got 2 weeks left of high school. 2 weeks. And then we're done forever. And that's so crazy to me. I don't know. It's just, it's wild. But you have this song, Till You Can't. I mean, is it kind of like name self-explanatory, or is it?
2: It's kind of about like looking to your future, like tell your mom you love them, like do stuff for people because there might be a day where you can't, you know?
0: Yeah.
2: And it was just, it kind of hit hard because, you know, I'm moving away from home and you got to show like more attention to your family and how much you love them and to the people you care about. It's just like a good sense of maturing. So
0: that's wholesome. That's really wholesome. Yeah, but this is Till You Can't by Cody Johnson.

0: And that was Till You Can't by Cody Johnson. You know, I mean, the show's kind of winding up, and it's kind of winding up in two ways, because like I said at the start of the show, you know, our time...
1: Down,
0: my time,
1: down, I think. Winding
2: yeah,
1: down.
2: Yeah, you're saying winding up.
0: Winding
3: you mean
0: down.
3: Winding it down.
0: The show is winding go. Down. Ooh. Sorry,
4: and we
0: sorry.
4: Were all thinking it, but...
3: Yeah, oh, we didn't want to correct
0: no,
3: you.
0: No, no, you're good. Thank
3: Chad
0: you,
3: did, though, so...
0: Thanks. Yeah, thanks, guys. So the show is winding down, and, you know, my time is winding down with you guys as well, because we're handing over the show. I mean, we really do have not even four episodes left. It's a whole thing. But I want to thank you guys for coming on the show. I hope you guys had fun. But,
5: thanks for having us.
3: Thank you. That was really sweet.
1: Really
3: thank you.
0: But before we finish up, I mean, Abby, what is like one goal you have for this next year?
4: I'm just like right now I'm like nervous about making friends and stuff, so I hope that that works out.
0: No, I mean, that's
1: Abby, you're the friendliest thing. Person I know.
4: Yeah. No, I'm not.
2: Your back's on God. Like,
3: wow.
4: So yeah.
0: They'll love you over there at Kansas, you know.
4: Yeah.
0: A lot of friendly people I've heard. I don't know, you know. But
4: no,
0: I think that's
4: everyone's chill there, so.
0: Yeah, exactly. I mean, that's kind of the thing we'll all have to do is, like, find our crowd, you know, find our people at college. But, not me. I'll have Caden.
4: Yeah, you and Caden, you'll come home together for holidays.
0: Yeah, and talk about USC and all that stuff. But you have this song, Blouse by Claro, and that's going to be our last one that'll play us out for the night. But what does Blouse mean for you? What is it?
4: Well, Claro is like one of my top artists, and I recently saw her in concert. And when she played this song, I actually cried. So
0: shout out.
4: So
0: Claro.
4: it's not to be like it means a lot to me, but it's just like such a pretty song, and I also like what she's talking about. I relate to it a lot. So
0: no, that's good. Yeah. So this is Blouse by Claro. And if we end up running out of time, I just want to say, been so fun having you guys on the show once again. Graduation episode, guys. Ooh. We're done. Or we're almost done. 2 weeks and then we're done.
3: Yeah.
0: And this is just gonna remind
1: the exam.
0: And then just the exam. Yeah. This is just gonna remind my parents to check my grades. Which
3: nope.
0: I'm working.
3: I think my parents
0: on.
3: Are listening to this, so oh, nope.
0: Actually, I think grades are already done, so we're done.
4: Yeah,
0: anyways, this is Blouse by Claro.

0: Okay, 30 seconds left. Is there anything else anyone wants to say?
1: No.
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3: Surely there's something.
4: I loved high school.
0: Okay.
3: Garth Brooks tonight was amazing.
1: Oh, yeah. Garth Brooks. All the way.
0: Garth Brooks is literally staying where we're recording, so shout out Garth Brooks. Really?
1: Thank you, Garth Brooks.
3: If you can please come by.
0: So, Garth Brooks, just come by the studio real quick.
1: You've got like 10 seconds.
0: 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This has been Restless. Good night. Goodbye. Graduation.
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Hello, lovelies. My name is Isabella. My program is called Green Bubble Tea. And we are recording this show on May 13th, 2026. And May is Asian American Pacific Islander Heritage Month. And we're going to spotlight a bunch of Asian artists of many genres all around the world. And we just heard from Yeji, Passion Fruit, from the EP EP2, which was released in 2017. We kicked off with a track from Poison Girlfriend called Hardly Ever Smile Without You from the album Melting Moment. That's a throwback from 1992. She is a Japanese electronic music artist. And the next song we're going to hear is called Tenki by Paso Calm Music Club and Hakushi Hasegawa.

0: business, business.
1: For those just tuning in, my name is Isabella. My program is called Green Bubble Tea. And we are recording the show on May 13th. And it is Asian American and Pacific Islander Heritage Month. And we are celebrating that this whole show. We're spotlighting Asian artists from all over the world of many genres. We just listened to some hip-hop, and prior to that, some electronic music. That last song was called Stop Business As Usual, Part 2 from Kim Mortal. If you like political hip-hop, you should definitely check her music out. I can't play most of her music because it has words that are banned from the FCC. Prior, we heard a song from the movie Always Be My Maybe, which was a romantic comedy which came out in 2019. The song I Punched Keanu Reeves. Prior, we heard from Rich Brian and Ski Mask the Slump God with Jumpy from the album Where Is My Head, released last year. And we concluded the electronic music set with a track by Thai Boy Digital called Destiny. Now we're going to get into some K-pop. A song from BTS's latest album, Arirang. This song is called Hooligan.

That concludes our short little K-pop set. That was Golden from the film K-pop Demon Hunters. Prior was Aespa with Next Level, Cat's Eye with Pinky Up, and BTS with Hooligan from their latest studio album, Arirang. That's my favorite song on that album. Now we're going to hear the latest single from Olivia Rodrigo called Drop Dead.

The first hour of this week's edition of Green Bubble Tea is about over. May is Asian American and Pacific Islander Heritage Month, and we are listening to various Asian artists from around the world of various genres. We just heard the song Settle from Lynn Lapid from the album Buzzkill Forever, which came out last year. Luna Lee with Multiplied. Rina Sawayama with Tokyo Love Hotel from the album Sawayama, which came out in 2020. And we kicked off that set with a track by Olivia Rodrigo, her latest single, Drop Dead.

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2: My name is Isabella. My program is called Green Bubble Tea. We are recording the show on May 13th, 2026. We're going to continue with our Asian American and Pacific Islander Month special with a track from the film Crazy Rich Asians. The song is from Catherine Ho. It's a cover of Coldplay's song Yellow.

We just heard two songs from the film Crazy Rich Asians, which came out in 2018. That song was I Want Your Love by Jasmine Chen. And we heard Catherine Ho's cover of Coldplay's song Yellow. When Crazy Rich Asians came out, it was the first major Hollywood studio film in over 25 years which had an almost all Asian cast. Prior to that, the only film like that was The Joy Luck Club, which came out in 1993. Next, we're going to get into some South Asian music, starting with a song from a movie as well. And this song is called Baddest Roughest from Backyard Dog, and it's from the film Bend It Like Beckham, which is a British film.

And that concludes our set of South Asian music. And we focused on hip-hop music, as you can see. Next, we're going to listen to some Hawaiian music. We have about 30 minutes left. Stay tuned.

0: Then that concludes our set of Hawaiian music.
1: We're going to listen to some singer-songwriters. And this song is from jazz pop singer Laufey. It's called Mad Woman.

That was Japanese Breakfast with The Body is a Blade from the album Soft Sounds from Another Planet, which came out in 2017. I had the pleasure of seeing her live in 2022 when she played at the Waking Windows Festival in Winooski. Mitski with All Change for You from her latest album Nothing's About to Happen to Me. And we kicked off with Laufey Mad Woman from the album A Matter of Time, The Final Hour, which came out last month. Thank you for being with me, no matter how long you've been with me. The whole time, almost the whole time, a few minutes. Whether you've been streaming or listening on the radio dial, hopefully you can explore more media, music, movies, or whatever, performed by Asian and Asian Americans this month. We're going to close with a song by B. Badoobie called All I Did Was Dream of You, and this song features the Marias. Next week, I'll be back with another Asian American and Pacific Islander Month edition of Green Bubble Tea. Stay tuned. Thank you for being with me again.

0: questions. Why? And second guessing all my intent.
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2: It's that time. It's Cafe Jazz with Gene Knight. It's big band. It's bebop. It's America's music. Jazz

In 1956, when this recording was made, that music was called progressive. And the principal artist on here is Teddy Charles on the vibraphone with Art Farmer on trumpet, Gigi Grice on alto sax, J.R. Montrose on the tenor, George Barrow on the baritone sax, Don Butterfield on the tuba, Jimmy Rene on the guitar, Mal Waldron on piano, and Teddy Kotick on bass with Joe Charles at the drums. 1956 recording on Atlantic Records titled The Teddy Charles Tentet. I'm Gene Knight, and this is Cafe Jazz. We love our big band, bebop and beyond. And of course, that was on vinyl. The next cut is the Five Corners Quintet featuring Mark Murphy. This could be the start of something big.

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You're looking in someone's eyes, you suddenly realize that this could be the start of something big. You're launching at 21 and watching your diet, planning that rich French food, accepting a big

us and you suddenly hear a bell. Right away you can tell that this could be the start of something grand. You're doing your income tax or buying a toothbrush or hurrying home because the hour is late. And suddenly there you go, the very next thing you know is this could be the start of something great. 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

Your destined lover, you'll discover in a frightening flash. 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Let's face it.

Guitarist Grant Green from a 1962 Blue Note release titled Born to Be Blue. Back in Your Own Backyard, Grant Green on the guitar with Ike Kubek on saxophone, Sonny Clark on piano, Sam Jones on bass, and the drum assignment went to Lewis Hayes. Again, 1962 Blue Note, Grant Green featured artist on guitar, Born to Be Blue and Back in Your Own Backyard. And before that, vocalist Ronnie Wells featured with the Widespread Jazz Orchestra from 1985, a Columbia recording, Paris Blues. We listened to G-Baby, Ain't I Been Good to You, and we opened with music from the Five Corners Quintet, their release, a compact disc release, Chasing the Blues Gone By, featuring Mark Murphy. This could be the start of something big. This is Gene Knight. You're listening to Cafe Jazz, where we love our big band, bebop and beyond. Let's go now to a release titled Just One of Those Things with Nat King Cole. This is I Understand.

I pulled that from a Jaco Pastorius release dated 1983, a vinyl release for Pastorius titled Invitation. That cut was Liberty City, featuring Don Elias on the percussion, Randy Brecker on trumpet, Peter Erskine on the drums, Bobby Mintzer on the tenor saxophone, and Othello Molyneux on the steel drums. Also featured Toots Thielman on the harmonica on that one. Liberty City from Jaco Pastorius is released titled Invitation. Don Sobeski before that, and the Contemporary Arrangers Workshop, Moving Lines. A new touch on the cut, Cherokee. The release date on that is 1985. That was on Dr. Jazz Records, an LP. And Cleo Lane with John Dankworth. I think at that time they may have been married. My one and only love, Cleo Lane. And we open with Nat King Cole from his Just One of Those Things release, I Understand. This is Gene Knight with Cafe Jazz. We play mostly vinyl here. Every once in a while, we will dip into a CD. You may hear anything. Big band, bebop, and beyond. And as a matter of fact, I have to go to school now. I like to say, before you go to school, you have to comb your hair. Up next, Professor Longhair.

0: Dave Brubeck and his quartet, plus Jerry Mulligan. We're all together again for the first time. That was the Rotterdam Blues. And before that, Bobby Jasper from a 1956 recording featuring Tommy Flanagan, Nobel Tota, Barry Galbraith, Eddie Costa, and Milt Hinton. We Dot from Bobby Jasper's self-titled release, recorded in 1956 and re-released in 1986. And Fessa Longhair from New Orleans from his rock and roll gumbo with Tipitina.
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We open this hour of Cafe Jazz with a live performance from the group Echoes of an Era, led by Joe Henderson on tenor saxophone with Chick Corea on piano, Stanley Clark on the bass, Lenny White on drums, and featured artist Nancy Wilson. This is from their 1982 Electro Musician release, Echoes of an Era 2, The Concert. Nancy performing I Want to Be Happy. This is Gene Knight with the second hour of Cafe Jazz. We'll stay with this release. Nancy performs another vocal, I Get a Kick Out of You.

That's tenor saxophonist Booker Ervin. I like to call Booker Ervin one of the unsung heroes of the tenor saxophone. You don't always hear his work. That was from 1963. No Land's Man was the name of that cut, with Frank Strozier on the alto sax, Horace Parlin on piano, and Butch Waring on the bass, with Walter Perkins on drums. Exultation, Prestige release 1963, Booker Ervin. Roy Ayers before that from an Atlantic release 1976 titled Daddy Bug and Friends. We listened to In the Limelight. It's a Gerald Wilson composition. And we opened with Nancy Wilson from Echoes of an Era 2 with I Want to Be Happy and I Get a Kick Out of You. This is Gene Knight. You're listening to Cafe Jazz. We love our vinyl here. Most of what we play is on vinyl, so you hear a little surface noise every once in a while. Up next from a compact disc titled Tuesdays in Chinatown, this is Andy Bay.

The Herbie Hancock Group. Let me introduce you to this man on guitar. His name is Mr. Wah Wah Watson. Wah Wah. On bass, Paul Jackson.

That's Herbie Hancock from the VSOP series, Columbia 1977. Hang Up Your Hang-Ups. We had the Heath Brothers before that from Live at the Public with their hit For the Public. And we had Michelle Petrucciani from his release titled Power of Three with Limbo. And we opened with Andy Bay from his Tuesdays in Chinatown. That's it for the second hour. Hope you can make it for the third hour. Should be interesting. But first, a break with messages from our host station.

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That's a title cut to a Kenny Barron release that dates back to 1978. Kenny Barron on keyboard, Sonny Fortune on the sax on that, on the alto sax. The percussionist was Rafael Cruz, and Buster Williams was on the bass, and on the drums, Ben Riley. That was Innocence, the title cut for pianist Kenny Barron. This is Gene with this last hour of Cafe Jazz.

That's Steve Grossman on tenor saxophone, with Jan Hammer on the electric piano and Gene Perla on the electric bass, also acoustic bass on this, and Don Elias on the drums and conga. From the release that's titled Some Shapes to Come, that was Sixth Sense. That's a 1974 release on PM Records. And before that, Ursula Dudziak from a release that's titled Future Talk, Moon Tag. Ursula doing the vocal thing, and then Michael Urbaniak played the violin on that one. We had John Abercrombie on the guitar, and Zbigniew Namyslowski on the sax on that one. That was an Inner City release, dates back to 1979. Ursula Dudziak with the vocal from Future Talk. The cut was titled Moon Tag. And we opened from an album that's on Riverside with something like a 19 late 50s or early 60s release date on the compositions of Miles Davis. And we went with So What, performed by Don Rendell, the Don Rendell Quintet, with Rendell on tenor saxophone and Graham Bond on alto sax, with John Birch on piano and Tony Archer on the bass, along with Phil Canora on drums. Don't know the date on that one. Like I said, Riverside, the compositions of Miles Davis. This is Gene Knight, and you're listening to Cafe Jazz.

That's the B-sharp Jazz Quartet from CompactDisc. That composition is titled Confirmation, and the release is The Go-Round, T-H-A-G-O Round, The Go-Round. And before that, from 1972 on CTI Records, Emir Diodato from his release Prelude, we listened to also Sprig Zarathustra, many know it as 2001 Space Odyssey. And the set opened with John Stetched from his release that's titled Heavens of the 100 Days. That was Urakawa, John Stetched. That's also on CD release. And we'll close this edition of Cafe Jazz with the Stryker Slagle Band. That's Dave Stryker on the guitar with Steve Slagle on the alto and also soprano sax, Jay Henderson on the bass, and Billy Hart on drums. This composition is titled Turning Point. Again, this is a compact disc, too. The title of the disc is Latest Outlook. And until the next time, thanks for listening.

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I'm your host, Douglas Turner, and on this edition of Return to the Source, I'm going to be shining jazz spotlight on the late pianist Randy Weston and the late percussionist Mongo Santa Maria, plus new music from Brian Lynch, the Ben Markley Big Band, and much, much more. Let's keep your dial here on your public radio station. When we come back in the first hour, I'm going to be shining the jazz spotlight on the late pianist, composer, Randy Weston.

Welcome back to the first hour of Return to the Source. I'm your host, Douglas Turner. I'm going to be shining the jazz spotlight here in the first hour on the late pianist composer Randy Weston, born on April 6, 1926 in Brooklyn, New York. In fact, he grew up in a neighborhood where his peers included Cecil Payne and Ray Copeland. His father owned and operated a small store in the neighborhood, and there would be a lot of musicians frequenting the store, of course, and the neighborhood, including Miles Davis, Max Roach, Thelonious Monk, and others. And he would meet them at jam sessions and clubs in and around Brooklyn, and this would influence Randy Weston. In fact, this is what made him begin to think about a life in music. He was influenced by piano giants like Art Tatum, Nat Cole, Duke Ellington, and Bud Powell, and his biggest influence, Thelonious Monk. After serving a stint in the Army in 1945, Weston ran his restaurant, in fact, his father's restaurant, until turning his piano skills towards the music. He began working professionally with band leaders George Hall and Art Blakey, and later with Bull Moose Jackson, Eddie Cleanhead Vincent, Kenny Dorham, and others. He also began working with his neighborhood peer, Cecil Payne, and all of this was by or before 1954. He would spend time at the Music Inn, an educational retreat in Lenox, Massachusetts. And in 1954, he took a work as a cook during the summer at this retreat, and he played the piano at night. The head of Riverside Records, Orrin Keepnews, heard him and signed him as the first modern musician to record for Riverside Records. And his first recording for the label was a record of Cole Porter standards, but of course later Randy would begin recording his own music. He also began to work with trombonist arranger Melba Liston. In fact, this would begin a long and fruitful musical partnership. He began also to incorporate history lessons and a sense of African-American pride into his music. He also began to be interested in Africa and began also incorporating African influences in his music. He made his first trip performing in Africa in 1961 in Nigeria. He would return again in 1963. We're going to hear some of the music that Randy Weston made early in his career. In fact, we're going to start out with music from the 1958 recording called Little Niles, and it's Randy Weston with this composition called Pam's Waltz. Return to the Source.

That's music by our spotlight artist here in the first hour. The late pianist composer Randy Weston is from his 1958 recording called Little Niles on United Artists. And we heard this composition, Pam's Waltz, with Ray Copeland on trumpet, Melba Liston on trombone, Johnny Griffin on the tenor saxophone, Jamil Nasser on bass, and Charlie Persip on the drums. And Randy would return to Africa in 1963. He was then enlisted for a State Department tour of West Africa with his band in 1967. He became so fascinated with African people and culture that he would move to Morocco in 1967. We're going to continue with music by Randy Weston, starting out with something from his 1964 recording called African Cookbook. Here he is with this composition called Portrait of Vivian.

0: listening to Return to the Source. Here in the second hour, shining the jazz spotlight on the late master conguero Mongo Santa Maria. In fact, we just heard music from his 1968 recording on Columbia Records, the album called Soul Bag. Of course, that was the James Brown composition, Cold Sweat, featured Hubert Laws on the tenor saxophone. We started out the set with music from his 1964 recording on Columbia called El Bravo, and we heard him performing the tune called Black Stockings, yeah. And that one featured Marty Scheller on trumpet along with Hubert Laws once again on the tenor saxophone. And in the decades that followed, Mongo would record for several different labels, including Pablo, Roulette, Fania, Concord, Picante, Chesky, and Milestone Records. We're going to continue with music from Mongo Santa Maria. This is from his 1990 recording on the Concord Picante label, a tune called Home. It's Mongo Santa Maria.
1: Mongo Santa Maria and his band.

That's music by our spotlight artist here in the second hour, Master Conguero, the late Mongo Santa Maria, from his 1993 recording called Mambo Mongo. We heard the tune called Cali, written by and featuring trumpeter Eddie Allen. We started out the set with music from the 1990 recording on the Concord Bacanti label called Live at Jazz Alley. And we heard Mongo on the tune Home. Of course, he would continue making music into the 90s, and he passed away on February 1st, 2003, at the age of 80. We're going to conclude our spotlight with Mongo Santa Maria with music from some of his later recordings. In fact, starting out with music from the 1995 recording on Milestone Records called Mongo Returns. Here he is with the composition called Song for Maryland on Return to the Source.

That's music by our spotlight artist here in the second hour of Return to the Source, the late percussionist Mongo Santa Maria, in fact featured with fellow conguero Pucho Sanchez from Sanchez's 1996 recording Kunga Blue, and we heard them performing the Mongo Santa Maria composition Happy Now. We started out the set with music from the 1995 recording on Milestone called Mongo Returns, and we heard them on the tune Song for Maryland, written by and arranged by Marty Scheller. 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The Great Jazz Continues. It's music from the new recording by bassist Harvey S. This one's called Ghost of Havana.

It's music from bassist Harvey S. from his new recording on Origin Records called Bright Dawn. And we heard his composition, Ghost of Havana, with Peter Bernstein on guitar, Mickey Hayama on piano, Matt Wilson on the drums. 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I'm your host, Douglas Turner. 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Taking us into the final hour, it's new music from guitarist Barry Green. His new recording is also on Origin Records, and it's called Giants. Here he is with the tune, My One and Only Love. Well, you know what that means. Time for me to get out of here. Time to go home, just the way it is. 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

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I'm Douglas Turner, and I hope that you enjoyed the show.

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1: Turns out, no island is an island. This is Sandra Tsinglo with the lowdown on science. Island gardens are a sight to behold, but how did all those plants get there? Enter Andre Naranjo and team from the Florida Museum of Natural History. They studied Hispaniola Island. It has more plant diversity than any other island in the Caribbean. And many plants were total outsiders. How? They compared local plant DNA with over 800 species to find out. Results? Many plants traced back to continental America from about 1.5 million years ago, likely arriving by storms, sea currents, or birds. This discovery reveals how islands become biodiversity hotspots. Talk about the hitchhikers of the century!
2: You want enough to kind of keep you growing, but not so much that it throws you completely out of kilter.
3: This is Choose to be Curious, a show all about curiosity. We talk about research and theory, but mostly it's conversations about how curiosity shows up in work and life. I'm your host, Lynn Borton. Welcome. Come, choose to be curious with us. I was lying on a guest room bed, looking up at the unfamiliar ceiling before sunrise one morning this past weekend. I'd awakened too early, so I was watching how the light snuck past the room darkening shades, how the different surfaces reflected what little light there was. I was, in the words of today's guest, putting space before screens. Rather than just grabbing my phone from the bedside table to fill the wee hours, I paid attention to the space around me. It brought to mind Menka Sanghvi and our conversation about just noticing and skies before screens and Jack Law's reminder to slow down to the speed of wonder. In fact, Leidy Klotz's work reminds me of a lot of people. His latest book, In a Good Place, How the Places Where We Live, Work, and Play Can Help Us Thrive, is a masterful distillation of a host of rich curiosity enterprises, drawing from science and history, psychology and urban planning, and touching on everything from awe to uncertainty and questioning to curation. Leidy is a behavioral scientist and an engineering professor at the University of Virginia. He studies how and why humans design. I had the pleasure of his company back in September 2023 when he joined me to talk about curiosity, his book Subtract, and the surprising power of opting for less. Now he's taking on the inseparability of our inner and outer worlds and the impact technology is having on this foundational part of ourselves. The problem, he writes, is not that it's gotten harder for us to engage with our surroundings, that it's become infinitely easier not to. He's got me thinking, well, all sorts of things, but not the least of them, how might we design, build, and inhabit spaces that make choosing curiosity easier, more effective for us as individuals and in and as a community? I am delighted to have Leidy Klotz with me today from Charlottesville. So welcome back, Leidy.
2: Thanks, Lynn. It's awesome to be here.
3: Oh, it's great to have you. Congratulations on your new book. This is so exciting.
2: Yeah, it's exciting for me too. And I said a lot of nice things about it in the intro, but knowing about Menka Sanghvi and Sky Before Screen, that's thanks to you. And even the Worldwide Wander also featured in the book, thanks to you. So you and your audience are kind of contributing to the book too. So I really appreciate that.
3: Oh, I love hearing that. And I now have these two curiosities running through my head at seemingly all times. And one is, what makes this a good place wherever I am? But also, what puts me in a good place? So I'm much more attuned to where I am on the heels of your book. So I want to say thank you for that. So we've been informing one another's work. I love that.
2: Yeah. And you're the second person who's told the story of the like lying in bed in the morning. And that's when I think about it too, is like, that's such a great opportunity to just notice what's around you and kind of start your day that way and see all the amazing things that you can see just from a spot that you might not otherwise pay that much attention to.
3: Right. You had me at self-determination theory. So I want to invite you to explain sort of the agency, growth, and connection that are big three core psychological needs and how they fit into this, because boy, this really resonated.
2: Yeah. So self-determination theory is something that other researchers have been working on for a very long time. And they're kind of, as you described it, these are our core psychological needs, right? And agency, growth, and connection are the three needs. And really, you mentioned taking on this idea of like, okay, how do our inner and outer worlds intersect? And obviously they intersect in a lot of different ways, but the book ended up really focusing in on agency, competence, and connection, because those are the core psychological needs. And also those are the things that our physical surroundings can either feed or starve, depending on where we are and, you know, how we're using those surroundings. I can keep going and describe them a little bit if you want.
3: Yeah, too. I think for people who aren't familiar with them, I think it's a really helpful little frame for the rest of the conversation, but also just as a life tool.
2: A life tool. Yeah. So I like to think of it as like kids building sandcastles on a beach. That's a good curiosity thing, right? Kids or grownups.
3: Yes, but, thank you.
2: An agency is the ability to kind of choose your own destiny, right? And when you go to the beach, there are all these different activities that a kid can do, that so much of their life is scripted off the beach, and grownups too, right? But when you get to the beach, you can decide where to build the sandcastle. You can decide how high to make it. You can decide the design of the sandcastle. So all of a sudden, you've got this world that you can shape. That's agency, having the ability to do something, having a say in the world around you. And obviously we know that agency is important in all kinds of ways that don't have to do with our surroundings, right? I mean, at work, you want to be able to feel like chart your own destiny, that you can decide which tasks to take on, that you can decide when to come and get your work done. But agency and these other core needs kind of originated with our relationship with our surroundings, right? So the reason that agency feels good in all sorts of contexts is because our ancestors who were pulled to do something about their physical environment were more likely to make shelter from the elements and from predators, and therefore to pass on their genes to us. So that's agency. Growth or competence is kind of tied into agency. If agency is like having the ability to do something about your surroundings, growth and competence is doing it. And I think so, like the kid on the beach, you think about the amazing things the kid on the beach is learning, right? I mean, they are learning stuff that our engineering students learn like third year about fluid dynamics. And, you know, they're seeing how the sand erodes, they're seeing the material properties, how moisture changes how the sand sticks together. So they're learning these things about the physical world, but they're also learning about themselves, right? And they're learning that if the tower collapses, that's frustrating. And then if they rebuild it back, that makes them feel good about themselves. So through their interaction with their surroundings, they're growing and feeling competent. And again, this is something that, you know, you can feel competent by task completion in all sorts of different ways, attending a meeting, like sending off an email. But the original way to feel competent is to do something about your surroundings.
3: Yeah.
2: And then last is connection. Last one on the sandcastle analogy, but any kind of one of these projects that I've ever worked on has started with maybe one kid or two kids, and then inevitably they're figuring out that if they can recruit more people to help them with their creation, then it will get bigger. And my daughter Josie, she was like the youngest of the beach cousins when she would do this, and she would enlist them to make her structure bigger. And then I'm the poor dad, you know, I'm having fun, but the poor dad schlepping back and forth to get buckets of water, right? And then come back up and dump it in the puddle. And then it like goes into the ground. And by the time I get back with the next bucket, so I'm just perpetually bringing water to the sandcastle. But I mean, this is connection, the act of doing things together. And again, connection happens in all sorts of ways. The original way that we connected, kind of larger than hunter-gatherer bands, was to come together and build large structures. And, you know, you can see it today in things like Habitat for Humanity, right? The most successful charity. And it's fundamentally about this like shared building experience. So that's agency, competence, and connection. No argument that they are our core psychological needs. I think what the book points out is that we need to meet these in our surroundings. There's other ways we can do it, but we can't neglect our surroundings as a way to meet these needs.
3: Yeah. It's interesting to think about that story right now, because there were two, and I don't know where they are proximate to one another in the book. In my notes, they're right next to one another, so I don't know what that means. But you wrote something about centuries of industrial efficiency have trained us to expect predictable outcomes. And that we appreciate spaces that entice, that don't reveal everything. We like them that hint at expanded possibilities through exploration and discovery. And I feel like drip sandcastles is a really interesting example of our attraction to things that have more uncertainty about them. While we want some amount of certainty, that inclusion of uncertainty and the invitation to explore and discover on our own terms, to have agency within that balance of certainty and uncertainty, raised for me all sorts of questions about, well, what kinds of spaces fostered that curiosity, which is in that balance of certainty and uncertainty, you know, known and unknown. And I was really intrigued at this idea that we've been sort of anesthetized in some way by our industrial efficiency, which I thought was a great way of putting it, of the sameness and the predictability of our built environment.
2: Yeah. And it, I mean, obviously it's well-meaning, right? You're trying to say, oh, now the built environment can control temperatures. So now we should make it totally predictable and never change 1 degree, and you can't even open a window. But then you're designing out some of this uncertainty that might be beneficial. I think, I mean, it's an interesting question about how much. And I think one way to think about it is like, you want enough to kind of keep you growing, right? Mm-hmm. But not so much that it throws you completely out of kilter, right? And puts you in like a fight or flight response. So it's the difference between figuring out that you can open a window and get a pleasant breeze coming in. I mean, that feels good because of the pleasant breeze, but it also feels amazing because you made it, right? And you're like, oh, I'm like figuring out how to operate this world around me. And then, you know, things like GPS, right? You do, talking about the worldwide wander, what's so cool about the worldwide wander is that you just go, see where things take you, and you notice, and you learn much more about the world when you're doing that. And obviously, GPS is amazing. I'm glad that I don't like get taken through traffic or that I can, you know, find my way easily around a new city. But at the same time, you're not wandering by definition if you're like looking at your phone and you're not paying attention to the surroundings in the same way. So that's where it's kind of like, I think for the most part, unintentionally taken us out of this relationship of like figuring out our surroundings. One way to have this constant cognitive challenge, and it's a very natural way, is to be moving around in the world and navigating it. I don't know. It's been talked about a lot in the context of AI, because AI for these thinking tasks takes some of the cognitive challenge away. The thinking is the same as like lifting weights or exercising, right? It's like you want to be able to keep doing it so that you can do it better in the future. And there's a similar thing happening with our surroundings.
3: Talk about the intersection of the inner and outer world and their influence on one another. I mean,
2: right.
3: It can be a virtuous cycle, but not all evolution is positive.
2: Right, exactly.
3: Positive.
2: Right, exactly. Yeah. And I mean, it's they've done studies of showing people who are like in more

0: my guest is Lydie Klotz. We're talking about curiosity and being in good places. I mean, as you know, I collect curiosity practices, right? Ways people bring curiosity into their lives, large and small. And at the end of each chapter, you have, I don't know what you call them, tips. Somewhere you called them hacks, but I don't think you actually say that in the book. They build around this agency, growth, connection. And I had some favorites, Space Before Screens.
1: Yes.
0: Talked about that. Be a space archaeologist. And then seek adjacent freedoms. And I wanted to invite you to describe this one because you have a wonderful story around it.
1: Yeah. I mean, the story is an extreme one, but it's Nelson Mandela when he was imprisoned. Obviously, he was doing all sorts of things to try to keep his agency, including writing to the broader population. But one of the things he did with the space, and there's no space when you have less agency than being in a prison, right, is he found a spot on the roof that he wrote was bathed all day in sunlight, and he negotiated with the guards to be able to have a garden up there. And so I think it's a really great example of what the rest of us can do when we find ourselves constrained in our spaces. So maybe this is, you're at an office and this is your cubicle. You can't change the cubicle. Well, can you decorate it? Can you rearrange the furniture, right? So if you find yourself running up against a spatial constraint, one way to still feel agency is to then use that as a reminder to look for things about the space that you do have influence over. Oftentimes it's, you know, something like moving, right? Not like moving, picking up your family and moving. I just mean moving among the spaces to which you have access, right? It's like, hey, this space is noisy. Well, go over there. It's quiet, right? But it's really easy to get kind of stuck in our ruts and routines, or just not even think about what this, you know, whether it's a good space for us. And so looking for adjacent freedoms is a tip that we can take from Nelson Mandela.
0: Do you have favorites?
1: I'm nerdy, but I mean, the space archaeologist one, I don't think everybody's going to love that, but I like, it's amazing. And I'm on this, you know, campus of University of Virginia, which is pretty historical as far as the US goes. And so like going by Memorial Gym, which is like one block away from my house, I mean, it's called Memorial because the students after World War I donated a huge amount of the money for it in honor of their like fallen classmates. And then during World War II, Franklin Roosevelt was here. It was supposed to just be a graduation speech, but then something happened in Europe and the speech turned into basically saying that we're going to be going to war. Great. And so all these people who are of age to get drafted are hearing this historical speech. And yeah, just thinking about that building through its history and like making you think about the other people who have walked on that and their life experiences makes you think differently about yours. So I like the space archaeology one. I like also just cultivating nostalgia in spaces. So if you think about nostalgia and novelty as kind of being two ends of a spectrum of things that you can do with your spaces, right? And nostalgia is like, okay, this is helping you think about, remember the past. And nostalgia in a space kind of grows with time, right? Yeah. Whereas novelty in a space diminishes with time. So when you renovate your kitchen, which might be the right thing to do, but when you renovate your kitchen, like if what you like about it is the novelty, that is going to go down. Whereas if you've got a space that's like giving you nostalgia in some way, that's going to keep increasing. And so I like thinking about that. There, I talk in the book about a beach house that's in my dad's side of the family that I've been going to my whole life. He's been going to his whole life. Now he gets to see his grandkids go to it. And, you know, just the outdoor shower, the shower head sticking out the wall. But that's like a really special place that holds a lot of meaning for us. And so if you think about like what are the things that hold nostalgia, and sometimes there's some pretty like low cost ways of putting yourself in better places more of the time.
0: I love that. So a lot of the book is illustrated with stories of your daughter, Josie, Sandcastle among them.
1: Yes.
0: And Josie's way.
1: Yes.
0: A lovely double entendre of sort of how she operated in space. And I've been trying to kind of come up with my own sort of explanation of Josie's way. And I came up with this idea of intrepid presence, this sense of adventure and exploration, going back to the, you know, we're drawn to those places that are a little unfamiliar where we can go and explore.

0: and presence, being fully present. And I think one of the gifts of the book is that you make Josie so fully present for us. And, you know, you reveal at the end that she died suddenly. Mm-hmm. If Josie were here to describe her curiosity practices, what do you think she would say?
1: She'd say that's a boring question and then run off and be curious. Like she'd be in the hallway talking to people. But I think intrepid presence is a beautiful way of describing her. I think, yeah, the Josie's way, I can tell that story. Because it illustrates the intrepid presence. Yeah. We'd always walk between our house and a pond that's on campus, and we'd go fishing or throw rocks in or look for baby turtles or whatever. And every time we went, she went a different way. So one time we're walking through the yard of a house that the university now owns. She cuts through the yard, through the English ivy, and then she finds a path that goes from the house back to the street. And on the path, the people who had owned this house had like etched the family name in marbles. And she looked at it and she said, "Oh, that says Josie's Way." So she like named the path after herself. Because of course, one benefit of being four is that, you know, the letters can say whatever you want them to. But, and I mean, that was kind of like her double meaning, right? It's like her way of being in the world would be the kind of way where you just name something after yourself, but also this exploration and growing through the exploration. I mean, she was incredibly confident for a four-year-old little girl, and you know exactly what you want to see for a kid coming through this world. And when she died, one of the things that we wanted to do was create a Josie's Way for her in Charlottesville. And so we made a, like, next to the best playground in town, there's a path that is probably a quarter mile long that like goes parallel to the playground, and it, you know, over down into the woods and then over a stream, and there's little paths off of it where the kids can go and explore. And it's hopefully a way of like putting her spirit into the world through spaces, right? Because the same way that this family could engrave their name in the marble, you know, putting something out there that like embodies what Josie, how she lived her life and the spirit that she gave me, and hopefully is giving a bunch of people through the book too, to kind of put that in the world in a physical way. It's not that she's in the book because she died. I mean, she was in the book already and then she died. And the same way that my son is, I was seeing the world through his eyes for my last book. That was how I was seeing the world, was through Josie's eyes during this book. And so I think the stuff about noticing, right? You want to notice, walk around the world with somebody who hasn't seen it before, right? Yeah. And that was like, just pay attention to how amazed they are and how they're looking at it. So I probably wouldn't have had those without the time with her.
0: Yeah. Thank you to her and to you.
1: It's, yeah, a good thing.
0: Yeah. So before I let you go, I want to invite you to my big jar of wannabe analogies. You game? Okay. Let's see. I've got actual jar. I'm going to pull out three slips of paper, one for you, one for me, and one for our listeners. And we're going to make an analogy to curiosity with whatever is on these. Yours is a zipper. How is curiosity like a zipper? Mine is flute, and I have one for our listeners. So do you want me to go, or do you want to give it a shot?
1: You go first if you
0: okay. How is curiosity ready. Like a flute? I think we can play it. I mean, that's the whole point. Mm-hmm. That a flute's value and contribution, which are considerable to our lives, is that we learn to play it. And other people can hear it and experience it and maybe enjoy it in a different way, but it's something we can learn to really work with. So how is curiosity like a zipper?
1: I mean, maybe this is too straightforward, but it can connect things. It doesn't always connect things, but, you know, but it's one of the cool things about curiosity is when you find something new and then it kind of snaps into your existing mental model in a way that kind of makes the new information more interesting and improves your mental model, right? And so, again, I don't think everything we learn does that. And I think we should be wary if it seems too perfect. But it is cool when you learn something new about the world and it like, oh, now that makes something else kind of click or, you know, zip into place.
0: Speaking of industrial efficiencies.
1: Yeah, exactly. That's what I don't want it to sound like, where it's like, oh, this is perfect. But I mean, there are things in nature that are, I mean, zippers probably taken from nature as a way to connect things, right? And so maybe it's more like a lot of small connections can make a really strong connection.
0: I like that. Way to reframe zippers. I love it. You know, I've been doing these analogies for a long time, putting these weird things together and asking myself, what do they share? Helped me see all sorts of things I might not otherwise see.
1: Right.
0: And I feel like your work is really informed by that. It's one of the things that I enjoy about it, that, you know, you're literally walking from one side of the campus to the other.
1: Right.
0: You know, you are the zipper.
1: Yes. No, it is. And I mean, that's super, that's a privilege that I get to do that. And I mean, I think thanks for saying it, because it's, I think that not everybody can do that, right? I mean, right. You figured out a way to do it. And I think it's kind of something we need to do more of in academia, taking the ideas from all these different places.
0: And in the way that other people can sort of learn these lessons and incorporate them, you're the example of what kind of drawing from disparate perspectives into that collective, it's not going to erode the efficacy. In fact, it's likely to strengthen it and make it kind of more elastic. And that was the other thing that I found myself thinking about, is that my concept of place has become more elastic. That, you know, it's both particular spot, but also an entire city.
1: Yes.
0: And thinking about place in that plastic way is also really interesting. It's just a nice way to be thinking about the places that I am.
1: If people can get that from the book, that would be so amazing, because I think it's so hard to, I mean, physical spaces are by their nature static, right? And so you just kind of think of your relationship with them as static, but it's obviously it's not. And I think we can like break out of that mindset. That's kind of a huge benefit for everybody.
0: Thank you so much for this. It was great having you back.
1: Thanks, Lynn. I just love how you help me think through the things that I've thought a lot about and get even more out of them. So I really appreciate it. It's a gift to me and to the ideas. Keep up the awesome work.
0: You've been listening to Choose to Be Curious. I'm your host, Lynn Borton. Thank you for joining us here today. You can find all my episodes on my website at choosetobecurious.com. I hope you'll follow me here, there, and on Facebook, Instagram, and Blue Sky, all at Choose to Be Curious, where you can share your pillow analogy, #analogy. Many thanks to my delightful guest, Lighty Klotz. Links to him, In a Good Place, Subtract, and our earlier conversation on my website. 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I hope you'll join us again next time. 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
5: Hi, this is Kendall Boyson, professional life and recovery coach, and you're listening to Encouragementology, the practice of instilling hope. Hi there. Thanks for joining me. On this show, we're exploring the difference between real growth and simply getting better at surviving, asking the uncomfortable question, am I healing or have I just become highly functional in my pain? Have you ever looked around at your life and realized that technically everything is fine, but something inside you feels heavy, disconnected, or quietly exhausted? Maybe you're getting up every day handling responsibilities, answering texts, showing up at work, making dinner, paying bills, smiling in public, and doing all the things people associate with being okay. But when life finally gets quiet, when the distractions stop humming for a minute, there's this strange feeling underneath it all. Not dramatic or catastrophic, just flat. I think a lot of people are functioning right now in ways that look incredibly healthy on the outside. They're productive, they're dependable, they're resilient. But underneath all that movement, there's a nervous system that never fully rests, a heart that hasn't fully processed disappointment, or a mind that has rehearsed the same dissatisfied narrative for so long it doesn't even recognize it anymore. It just sounds normal now, familiar, comfortable even. And that's the tricky part about coping mechanisms. They don't always look destructive. Sometimes they look responsible. Sometimes they look like humor, busyness, people-pleasing, overachievement, caretaking, constant positivity, or being the strong one. I remember leading a support group once where we were talking about happiness and the idea of choosing joy. One person pushed back pretty hard and said, "You can't just choose to be happy." And honestly, they were right. You can't snap your fingers and instantly feel happy. You can't bypass grief, depression, burnout, heartache, resentment, loneliness, or years of emotional conditioning just because somebody handed you an inspirational quote and a coffee mug with a sunrise on it. But I remember thinking afterward that maybe the choice isn't immediate happiness. Maybe the choice is becoming aware that you don't want to stay where you are anymore. Maybe the choice is deciding to take one honest step towards something healthier. Maybe choosing happiness starts long before happiness ever shows up. And I wonder how many of us slowly adapt to emotional discomfort without realizing we've adapted at all. We start narrating life through disappointment. We become subtly negative, not cruel or toxic, just constantly unsatisfied. We complain without hearing ourselves complain. We anticipate letdowns before things even happen. We interpret life through frustration because frustration has become familiar. And over time, that inner narrative leaks into our relationships, our friendships, our energy, and even the way people experience us. Not because we're bad people, but because pain that goes unattended eventually starts speaking for us. Sometimes people don't confront us about it because they love us, or because they don't know how, or because they're exhausted too. So instead of difficult conversations, there's distance. Invitations slow down. Friend groups shrink.
6: phone calls become less frequent. And we tell ourselves stories about why that's happening without ever considering the possibility that maybe we've been emotionally surviving for so long that we forgot how to emotionally live. So today, I don't want to shame anybody for coping. Coping is human. It's how we survive difficult seasons. But there comes a point where surviving can quietly become our identity. And that's the moment we have to ask ourselves, am I truly growing? Or have I simply become more comfortable carrying pain I no longer question?

I think coping and growth can look almost identical from outside, which is why this conversation matters so much. Both can involve routines, boundaries, self-help books, therapy, productivity, or changing behaviors. But the difference is usually found underneath the action itself. Coping is often about managing discomfort. Growth is about understanding it. Coping says, "How do I get through this day?" Growth eventually asks, "Why do I keep living this same emotional pattern?" One is survival, the other is transformation. And survival isn't wrong. If you've been through trauma, addiction, grief, heartbreak, rejection, burnout, betrayal, or instability, your brain and body are going to create systems to protect you. That's normal. Some people become hyper-independent because depending on others' wants hurt too much. Some become perfectionists because mistakes once felt unsafe. Some become chronic caretakers because being needed felt more secure than being loved. Some stay constantly busy because silence gives their thoughts too much room to speak. The problem is that coping mechanisms don't always expire when the danger passes. They stay and settle in. They start decorating the place. And eventually, we mistake them for personality traits. That's just how I am. I've always been this way. I'm just realistic. I don't trust people. I expect disappointment. I'm fine on my own. We stop questioning patterns because they've become familiar identities. One of the clearest signs that we may be coping instead of growing is emotional numbness. Not an intense sadness or breakdown, just a quiet disconnection from ourselves. We stop checking in internally because functioning externally becomes the priority. We become efficient, but not necessarily fulfilled. Responsible, but not emotionally present. And capable, but chronically tired. I think another sign is when negativity becomes part of our language without us realizing it. You don't have to be dramatically negative, just this constant undercurrent of dissatisfaction. Every conversation has a complaint. Every opportunity has a predicted failure attached to it. Every good thing comes with an immediate "yeah, but." It becomes the soundtrack underneath our lives. What's interesting is that most people around us can hear our narrative long before we can. Your friends and family notice, your coworkers notice, but because they care about you, they never directly say, "Hey, you don't sound happy anymore." So instead, they slowly create distance. Human beings are naturally drawn toward energy that feels hopeful, grounded, and emotionally safe. And again, this isn't about blaming people who are struggling. It's about awareness. Because awareness is where growth actually happens. The moment you notice your narrative, your patterns or emotional reflexes, your constant disappointments, or even your defensive habits, you've already taken a step beyond unconscious coping. You've become awake to yourself. And that matters more than people realize. There's a psychologist named Dr. Susan David who talks about something called emotional agility. One of her central ideas is that healthy people aren't people who avoid difficult emotions. They're people who learn how to face emotions honestly without becoming trapped by them. She says discomfort is the price of admission to a meaningful life. And I think that's important because many of us unknowingly build our entire lives around avoiding discomfort. We avoid hard conversations, honest self-reflection, grief, vulnerability, or admitting we're unhappy because it feels easier to just keep functioning. But avoiding pain and healing pain are not the same thing.
I can't not quote Brené Brown again. She often talks about how numbing emotions doesn't work selectively. You can't numb pain without also dulling joy, connection, creativity, gratitude, and intimacy. And I think a lot of people are unknowingly living in that exact middle space. They're not falling apart, but they're not deeply alive either. They're emotionally muted, safe maybe, but disconnected. There's also an interesting statistic from mental health studies around emotional suppression. Research consistently shows that people who chronically suppress emotions often experience higher levels of anxiety, relational dissatisfaction, stress-related illness, and emotional exhaustion over time. Not because emotions are dangerous, but because unprocessed emotions don't disappear. They relocate. They come out sideways through irritability, cynicism, withdrawal, resentment, people-pleasing, or chronic dissatisfaction. And honestly, I think many people mistake cynicism for wisdom now. We reward sarcasm. We normalize burnout. We bond over complaining. Entire friend groups can unintentionally create identities around disappointment. And if you sit in that environment long enough, it starts shaping your internal language too.

I've noticed something else over the years in recovery spaces and coaching conversations. People often wait to feel ready before making changes. Ready to heal. Ready to set boundaries. Ready to leave unhealthy environments. Ready to forgive. Ready to get sober. Ready to face themselves honestly. But growth usually doesn't start with readiness. It starts with willingness. Tiny willingness. Sometimes all you have is enough willingness to admit, I don't think I want to keep living this way. And that's enough for a beginning. Because healing is rarely immediate. It's layered, messy, slow, and repetitive. Sometimes it's discouraging, but sometimes it's beautiful. And sometimes it's both in the same week. Choosing happiness doesn't mean waking up joyful tomorrow. It means deciding your pain no longer gets to be the permanent narrator of your life. I want to try a little self-check-in here because I think many of us are moving so fast, we don't actually hear ourselves anymore. Imagine someone followed you around for one full week, recording only your casual moments. Not your polished social media posts or your professional conversations, just your everyday reactions. The way you talk in traffic. Ooh-ooh. The way you describe your day. The way you talk about yourself. The way you respond when something inconvenient happens. The little comments under your breath. Mm-hmm. What would the overall tone sound like? Would it sound hopeful? Exhausted? Defensive? Grateful? Disappointed? Constantly irritated? Emotionally flat? Sarcastic? Cynical? Anxious? Self-critical? Now imagine hearing that recording played back to you, not to shame you, but to help you notice your emotional atmosphere. Because our language often reveals emotional realities we haven't consciously acknowledged yet. Another question. If all your responsibilities disappeared for a week, who would you be underneath them? Would you know what brings you joy anymore? Would you know what you need? Would you even know how you actually feel? I think many people have become experts on functioning inside roles like parent, employee, caregiver, problem solver, helper, provider. But they haven't checked in with themselves outside of performance in a very long time. And here's another hard but important reflection. When was the last time you felt emotionally light? I'm not talking about entertained, distracted, temporarily relieved. I'm talking about truly light. Sometimes we confuse relief with healing. A vacation can be relief. Numbing out online can feel relief. Staying busy can be relief. Shopping can feel like relief. Overworking can even feel like relief, as well as avoidance. But healing usually feels different. Healing often creates more honesty before it creates more peace. So maybe this week, instead of asking, how do I feel better immediately? The better question is, what patterns have I stopped questioning because they've become familiar? If you're realizing that you may be functioning more than healing, I want to offer a few gentle starting points. This isn't a giant life overhaul, just places to begin becoming more aware. First, start listening to your own language. Your words matter because they reveal your internal conditioning. Pay attention to repetitive phrases like, nothing ever works out. I'm always tired. People always disappoint me. Or what's the point? Again, this isn't about toxic positivity or pretending life is wonderful all the time.
It's about noticing whether your narrative has quietly become permanently negative. Second, practice emotional check-ins without immediately trying to fix yourself. Sometimes growth begins with naming what's true. I'm overwhelmed. I'm lonely. I'm resentful. I'm burnt out. I'm scared. Awareness is uncomfortable, but denial keeps us stuck longer than honesty ever will. Third, notice what you use to avoid yourself. We all have something. Busyness, scrolling, just overall noise, productivity, caretaking, food, shopping, constant helping. Even positivity can become avoidance if we use it to bypass real emotions. Fourth, choose one tiny act that points toward healing instead of just relief. Maybe it's making the counseling appointment. Maybe it's journaling honestly for 10 minutes. Maybe it's taking a walk without your phone. Maybe it's admitting to someone you trust that you're not doing as well as you pretend to be. Tiny, honest steps matter because real growth is usually built quietly. And finally, give yourself permission to become someone new. I think people get trapped because they've rehearsed a version of themselves for so long that they can't imagine another identity. The negative one, the exhausted one, the martyr, the fixer, the disappointed one. But awareness creates choice, and choice creates movement.

The A side is the familiar story we all know, but the B side, that's where the deeper tracks live. The A side says negativity pushes people away. The B side asks whether negativity is sometimes grief that never found language. The A side says people should just think positive. The B side understands that some people learn disappointment as a form of emotional self-protection. If you expect the worst, maybe it hurts less when it arrives. The A side says functioning adults are doing okay. The B side recognizes that some of the most emotionally struggling people are incredibly high functioning. They show up, they perform and produce, they smile, they care for everyone, and then privately wonder why they feel so empty. I think the B side here is compassion, not enabling unhealthy patterns, but understanding them. Sometimes people aren't difficult because they enjoy negativity. Sometimes they're exhausted. They've adapted to survival mode for so long, they no longer recognize peace as safe. And honestly, some people have spent decades around criticism, instability, addiction, shame, emotional unpredictability, or constant disappointment. That shapes a person. If negativity was the emotional climate you grew up in, optimism may actually feel suspicious at first. Joy may feel unsafe. And calm? Well, that may feel unfamiliar. That's why healing often feels awkward before it feels natural. I also think there's a B-side for the people surrounding someone who is stuck in chronic dissatisfaction. It's okay to have compassion without carrying someone else's emotional identity for them. Sometimes loving people means telling the truth gently. Sometimes it means setting boundaries. Sometimes it means refusing to participate in cycles of constant negativity. And sometimes the most loving thing we can do is invite someone into awareness instead of silently backing away. Because people cannot change narratives they cannot hear. There's an old story about a man who carried a heavy backpack everywhere he went. At first, the backpack made sense because inside it were tools he needed for survival, like food, supplies, protection. And during difficult seasons, the backpack helped him endure harsh terrain and dangerous conditions. But eventually, the seasons changed. The road became safer. The weather softened. Towns appeared along the path. Still, the man never removed the backpack. In fact, over time, he added more to it. Old disappointments, regrets, defensive habits, fear, resentment. Stories about himself and stories about others. People would occasionally ask him, "Why don't you set it down for a while?" And he'd laugh and say, "This backpack is who I am. I wouldn't know how to walk without it." One day, exhausted, he sat beside the road near a small child who had been quietly watching him struggle. The child asked, "What's inside?" The man started listing everything, the pain, the losses, the betrayals, the reason he had to carry it. The child listened carefully and then asked one simple question. "Are all those things still happening? Or are you just still carrying them?" And the man realized that he had spent years strengthening himself underneath the weight without ever questioning whether the weight still belonged there. I think that's what coping can become sometimes. We get stronger underneath burdens we are never meant to carry forever. And eventually, growth begins not when we prove how much we can hold, but when we become honest enough to ask what we can finally put down.

As we move into reflection, I want to remind you that the 5-day journaling companion for this episode is available for download if you'd like to go deeper with these ideas throughout the week. Sometimes awareness unfolds slowly, and giving yourself space to reflect day by day can reveal patterns you didn't notice before. Here are some ideas to sit with. What emotional patterns have become so normal to me that I rarely question them anymore? What phrases do I repeat most often about myself or my life? Am I seeking healing or just temporary relief? What do I use to avoid uncomfortable emotions? What would growth actually look like for me right now? Where do I need more honesty in my life? Sometimes we become so accustomed to surviving that we stop imagining another way to live. We learn how to carry emotional weight efficiently. We become productive inside our pain, capable inside our exhaustion, functional inside our loneliness. And eventually, we stop asking ourselves whether we're okay, because okay enough becomes the goal. But awareness is sacred. The moment we begin noticing our patterns without judgment, something begins opening inside us. Not instant transformation or immediate happiness. Just honesty. And honesty is often the first doorway toward peace. We don't have to shame ourselves for the ways we've survived difficult seasons. Those coping strategies protected us once. They helped us endure. But growth asks us to gently examine whether what once protected us is now preventing deeper connection, joy, healing, or rest. Today, I will listen carefully to the story I keep telling myself. I will notice where disappointment, fear, or exhaustion may have become my default language. And instead of condemning myself for coping, I will courageously take one small, honest step toward healing. Today, we explore the difference between functioning and healing, and how easy it is to confuse survival skills with genuine growth. We talked about the ways coping mechanisms quietly become identities, how negativity can slowly become a personal narrative, and why awareness matters so much. Because real growth isn't proving how much pain you can carry. Sometimes it's finally allowing yourself to set some of it down.

0: 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Choose one small act of healing instead of avoiding.
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3: A good teacher makes a world of difference. And the things they say and do stay with us. I still remember how amazing it was to me in kindergarten that Miss Gray made us homemade Play-Doh. I remember how much Mr. Savino's 20th century history class shaped my 10th grade year, the permission he gave me to think about the world in different ways. And I remember Dr. Chan telling us in our senior capstone class, "Don't say bad things about yourself, because people are stupid and they will believe you." I'm so grateful to have been in those classrooms. Every year in Virginia, the State Council of Higher Education honors 12 outstanding educators at the collegiate level. These educators exemplify the highest standards of teaching, scholarship, and service. I'm Lauren Francis, and today on the show, we're celebrating some of those outstanding educators. By the time Gary Dopp was 20 years old, he had lived in 20 different homes. He was a military kid. And every time his family moved, he found himself in a new culture that he knew nothing about. Gary Dopp is the founding director of Randolph College's Creative Writing MFA program, and he focuses on making sure that students and faculty know that they belong. Gary, by the time you were 20 years old, you lived in multiple countries and states, and somehow you settled in Lynchburg, Virginia. How did that happen?
4: Yeah, that was an adventure of a upbringing, that's for sure. I ended up here for the job at Randolph College, actually. I was on the job market. I lived in Minneapolis with my young family, and we saw this job, and I fell in love with the campus and the community, and that's how I got here, 2013.
3: Why did you move around so much growing up?
4: My father was in the military, so we constantly moved. We were, every 2 to 3 years, you'd move to either a new state or a new country. And even when you move to one community, you were often in temporary housing in one neighborhood. Mm. And then they put you in permanent, whatever it was called, permanent housing, which was like a year and a half more or something. Mm. And so you just constantly moved. And so we ended up in Germany for several tours that my father had, and for a good chunk of time, 6 years, and then throughout the United States, different places.
3: Mm. You were telling me before that you have a third culture kid perspective. What's that?
4: Yeah, it's this idea that you don't belong in any of the spaces you're in, right? As a military kid living in Germany, you don't fit in American culture because you're detached from that for some of your formative years. And then you certainly don't belong in German culture because you're not really brought up in that. You're not brought up in a German family. And yet, so you're kind of constantly experiencing the world as not being from the places you're in, not fully connecting with those spaces.
3: A colleague of mine, Katie Kloon, our state
5: folklore, she also grew up, you know, moving around a lot. Her dad was an ambassador. And we were traveling for work a couple weeks ago, and she, like, insisted that we play some techno song. And she was like, yeah, when I was, like, 11 and we moved to the States, I turned this song on and started crying because it was like none of the other kids liked techno.
4: Oh, yeah.
5: Did you, did you have those kinds of experiences?
4: Oh, constantly. I mean, yeah, I moved when I moved from Germany to Nebraska. Again, where we were in Nebraska didn't have a military base, so I didn't even have the familiarity of a military community. Mm. And right away, I was wearing clothes that I had bought at the PX. Everybody had the same clothes in Germany, you know, all the American kids. And I had a skateboard on my shirt, and I showed up, and everybody in Nebraska thought I was a skater kid, whatever that meant, right, in 1989, 90, whatever it was. And I also showed up to football practice as an eighth grader in, I think I had maybe black cleats and everyone else had white cleats. And I had no idea that year, for whatever reason, that was the color everybody knew to wear. And there were just things like that constantly that you, when you don't grow up in a community where a vast majority of the people do grow up in that space, they understand, they've internalized all the rules, all the ideas, all the values, and you don't have them. And so you're constantly adapting and adjusting to new spaces, and you get pretty good at it actually, but it's a lot of emotional labor on kids in particular.
5: Are you an only child?
4: No, I have two sisters, one younger, one older.
5: Okay, so you kind of had like a built-in unit, you know?
4: Yeah, that's right. Yeah, and actually for dealing with that part of things, I thought my family was, my mom in particular, was really intentional about kind of preparing us for new spaces as best she could.
5: Did you read a lot growing up?
4: No, actually, I didn't read a lot growing up. I did enjoy storytelling. I did consume stories in various forms, you know, from television to books to theater, and even church probably. Mm-hmm. You know, the sermons and the communication that way is a form of storytelling. Mm-hmm. And so yeah, that. All those pieces kind of shaped my interest in story and really coming to writing. I would say I came to it through story and performance more even than just a love for writing. But of course I've developed that, but as a person who later in life discovered I'm dyslexic, that looking back, it certainly explains maybe a non-standard path toward being an English professor. That's for sure.
5: Tell me about that. How did you find out that you were dyslexic?
4: Yeah, so I you know, I'd been seeing a therapist for years who actually does psychological testing, that kind of thing, and so I went through a process with her, and then looking into my background, you know, part of the process I went through was looking at all my old school files and the language the teachers had, and my mom saved everything. She was a teacher, so we had a wealth of like handwriting samples, all kinds of stuff that looking back on, you go, oh, okay. And, you know, we move schools constantly. I mean, I think by the time I was in eighth grade, I had gone to eight schools, right?
5: Wow.
4: And so each of those schools, often in the writing, they would say things like, Gary's really struggling with spelling. Gary's really struggling with his handwriting. These are things we need to keep an eye on because they don't seem okay. And then I'd be gone. So the next school would never know that, would never get that. And they'd say, oh, this is a really smart kid, but yeah, he's struggling here. And one school, my mom tells me about, they were discussing putting me in special ed or the talented and gifted program. They didn't know which one to put me in.
5: Yeah.
4: It's just an odd looking back. And so part of that process kind of opened my eyes and went, oh yeah, helped me make sense of my journey.
5: And so you realized that you were dyslexic and then you became an English professor.
4: Well, I was already an English professor.
5: Okay.
4: So yeah, so this was after, long after. So I knew I don't read nearly as much as my colleagues. And it, couple that with, I also have ADHD and that was part of the diagnosis process. And yeah, certainly my attention span and my reading skills both are deficits for most English professors. And in some ways, I think they've been an asset for me, though.
5: To your credit, with Beloved in particular, no one can read that quickly. Anyone who reads Beloved quickly is like, you didn't read it, and Toni Morrison doesn't like you.
4: Yeah, that's right.
5: Why would you do that?
4: You should read the, what is it, 124 was spiteful, I think is the first line. You should read that and just stop for a day.
5: No, like, really?
4: Oh, man, this is on, yeah, that.
5: I had that book for years before I read it. Like, I would pretty much read that first page and be like, whoa. Ooh, like, it's so rich.
4: Yeah.
5: And then, I don't know what it was. This was, I want to say, fall of 2024. Suddenly, I could read it.
4: It was time, huh?
5: Like, really, I do think that there is something to be said about the fact that, like, some books, some albums, you can't read them or hear them until it's time for you.
4: No, I think that's right. And I think that's true of other media, too. You know, television, movies, people mm-hmm. talk about them and you're like, okay. And there's some resistance in you to that it's not time. It's not time mm-hmm. to sit down and watch that, or it's not time to sit down and read that. And you don't really know why that is. But yeah, that's there are things like that that we have to be in the right moment for it.
5: Right, right. So you said something interesting. You said that you read much less than other English professors. How do you know, though?
4: I mean, it's just the amount that other people are talking about, the number of books they've read. You know, not that everyone walks around with a number that they're showing off to people.
5: Right.
4: just you know, the things that I haven't read that other people have, and just being aware that or the number of books I've started and not finished because I just don't have the capacity at that particular time. And so, yeah, it just becomes a kind of clear. Yeah, clear. It's very clear to me, right? I feel embarrassed by the amount I read when I'm in those kind of conversations.
5: Mm-hmm.
4: Not in a way now that is a problem for me, because I really do believe in my skill set beyond that, right? And so I feel very good about what I can do in the world and how I operate. And I feel good about how I am as an English professor, too. But you know, it's probably like being in a weight room, which I also don't feel very secure in, but and somebody talking about how much they bench press, right?
5: Right. you're like, dude, I've never.
4: I'm comfortable with the number I bench press, but I have no desire to talk to you about it, right?
5: Right. Right. You just like skip past that.
4: That's right.
5: Yeah. One of the things I've always admired from afar about Randolph's MFA program, because you know, I do follow you guys on Instagram, is that you guys bring in a really stunning faculty from across the country. And of course, your students are from across the country, too, because it's a low residency program. How much of that sort of like movement, you know, that geographic diversity is influenced by your own experience?
4: I absolutely think there's a lot within it that helps shape it. That's part of my experience. I think there's a lot of other people's experiences who have also shaped it. Like there's kind of a and probably the piece that my experience brought to it was all that moving around created this sense that I didn't belong in most spaces I was in, right? When you show up into a new community, you definitely don't feel like you belong when you're just constantly trying to learn it. And so I'm hyper aware and have been of other people around me who don't feel belonging easily in mm-hmm. spaces or spaces if they showed them regularly why they don't belong, you know?
5: Mm-hmm.
4: And so, for me, a major priority of what we are as a community is thinking about how individuals, groups, communities, each writer who comes to us, how do they experience belonging and how do we create a space that's going to be healthy for them, right? You know, I tell each new cohort of our students, like, we want to be different because you all are here. We want to grow because you all are here. So many spaces say, here's how you adjust to become what we want you to be. And I think a healthy community does the opposite. It says we will change and grow because you are here and help us do that. Mm-hmm. You know?
5: Why does it matter in an educational setting for people to feel like they belong?
4: Well, I mean, it's among the most important things that we can think about as educators, because the ability to learn, the ability to be successful as in a learning community relies so heavily on you feeling like you're believed in. Mm-hmm. I mean, there's evidence that if your professor doesn't believe you can learn, you're not as likely to learn, right? And so we have to, as educators, and I think actually Randolph has prioritized this over the last few years in our undergraduate programs and our graduate programs, because it matters that our students show up and feel like they can belong. They have to find community. It's not find community with everybody all the time, right?
5: Right.
4: But it's find that you can be in a classroom with, you know, 10 other people who are very different than you, and that space that's created by the professor needs to make you feel as close to comfortable as possible, right? And a lot of times that means that as professors, we can't walk into those spaces as the historic professor model was. Like, I'm the expert. I'm the one you all should follow. Mm. You all change to be like me. It really is reminding our students that we're learners. We make mistakes. We're figuring things out. And so that they can go, okay, I'm comfortable here if I don't have to be perfect, if I don't have to, if I know this person in front of me who's teaching me this stuff that I don't know, they're also just a lovely bumbling human in the world, right?
5: Well, thank you so much, Gary Dopp, for sharing your insights with me today on With Good Reason.
4: Thank you, Lauren. This has been a lot of fun.
5: Gary Dopp is the founding director of Randolph College's Creative Writing MFA program. He's been named an outstanding faculty member by the State Council of Higher Education for Virginia. Kaylin Carey spent her childhood in the old-growth forests of upstate New York's Adirondack Mountains. Then, when she was 16, she broke her foot and had to spend the summer inside in a cast. To cheer her up, Kaylin's dad found a microscope and brought her a jar of lake water to

0: and I just loved being outside. And superimposed upon that was also this realization that these ecosystems that I love so much were changing. So this was the peak of the acid rain crisis in the late 80s, early 90s. And these ecosystems, these lakes and streams that I loved, were rapidly experiencing increases in acidity, fish kills, becoming essentially dead lakes. And so seeing these ecosystems that I love so dearly change in front of me has been a motivating factor in my career of studying how human activities are shaping our drinking water resources.
1: So were you always paying attention to the way that those things were changing? Like what sort of clued you in on those changes and made you not only like a witness, but made you want to start to ask deeper questions and maybe even kind of intervene?
0: I had no idea how amazing our lakes were until my dad was able to find access for me to a microscope. And so by actually seeing the microscopic creatures, this most beautiful algae possible that were secretly in the water that I'd been swimming in and drinking my entire life, completely changed how I viewed freshwater ecosystems. Mm. And just to know there was so much life present and the diversity of that life and also the beauty of these structures under a microscope had kind of triggered my love and my passion for studying lakes. And I think that's something really special that I'd love to communicate to a broader audience of just how fascinating and how beautiful our lakes are, both from a larger perspective of when you're on the water, but mm-hmm. also what's in the water is so special and a really important indicator of the quality of how that ecosystem is functioning.
1: Tell me what you were seeing. I mean, when your dad got you this microscope, what did it look like to you, especially then? I mean, you weren't like the professional and the expert yet, right? You were just like a really fascinated kid.
0: Imagine seeing very different size cells, different shapes, mm-hmm. different colors under a microscope. And the biology, the different types of algae were really diverse and also very indicative of how these systems were changing. So in the low pH, these lakes that had a lot of acid rain had really different biology in terms of the number of species that were present, as well mm-hmm. as the identity of those species. And that was really visible to me, even though I didn't mm-hmm. know the names right, of those right. species. I could just see that there was really big changes that had happened to the life, the algae, which are the most important kind of base of the food chain within fresh waters, to make these lakes really different from these other lakes that were more at like a neutral pH of about 7. And just to see that, even though I was a teenager at the time and didn't fully understand what was going on, really inspired me to try to pursue a career in which I could understand these dynamics more intricately.
1: Hmm. And so you actually at that time reached out to the New York Department of Environmental Conservation's Phytoplankton Monitoring Office. What did you say? And I'm so amazed that they really responded and took your curiosity seriously.
0: Oh, my goodness. This was associated with the USGS office in outside of Albany in Troy, New York. And they were fabulous. They were so responsive. And I went down to their labs with my dad, and they showed me around and helped me think about how I could collect samples of my own. And that really motivated me in high school. I ended up going around to different streams with my dad and collecting samples and then looking back at the microscope with them. And that really was the catalyst for the work that I do today. And I just want to give a shout out also to the amazing high school students that reach out to me now as a scientist, as a professor, because I see that drive and that curiosity. And it makes me very excited as a scientist to see that continuing.
1: So as you started to expand and take more samples, what were you seeing as you went beyond, you know, sort of your neighborhood?
0: Yes. So I went to college and I had actually contacted a professor at my undergraduate institution who I still work with today, who's been a really important mentor for me throughout my entire career. And she helped me develop additional projects studying phytoplankton algae in lakes that were across New England that were considered by most people to be pristine. And I'm saying pristine in air quotes here because it's hard to classify a lake as pristine, but these are lakes that have very low algae at the surface, very clear, transparent blue waters, but they were starting to exhibit more algae. And these were types of algae that can be toxic to humans that swim or drink in the water. And so a large part of my undergraduate and then eventually a PhD was studying why these lakes were now suddenly exhibiting larger quantities of this potentially toxic algae.

0: strategy, as well as what were the consequences of having these now algal blooms exist for potentially many weeks in the summer?
1: So, okay, I am not a scientist. Are you saying that the presence of algae in fresh water is bad?
0: I would clarify that by saying that we want to have algae in our lakes. This is really important. This is the base of our food web. So algae gets eaten by zooplankton, and then zooplankton are primary food for fish. So we can't have fish unless we have algae. But I think one of the things which is so cool is that there's so many thousands and thousands of species of different algae out there. And there's some algae that are much better for supporting that food web than others. And so my role as a lake scientist is to understand which algae are present and then which ones are the ones we want to have and which ones are not.
1: What drives your curiosity in lakes specifically compared to like any other body of water?
0: Oh my goodness. Lakes are the most amazing ecosystems. And I'm saying this because they're so important in terms of providing drinking water to humans. Many lakes provide other ecosystem services, like, for example, hydropower, so electricity, especially in the Southwest. A lot of the electricity that we get comes from reservoirs that are dams. Is there another type of lake? Lakes provide really important services for humans and recreation, retention from during flooding. We think of lakes as also sources of food, so fish, kind of macroinvertebrates, other types of cultural resources. There's been a lot of research that's shown that just looking at a body of water, such as a lake, can decrease your stress levels. So there's so many important parts of how lakes function and how their water quality impacts us as humans. And there's so much we don't know.
1: So you are the co-founder and co-director of the Virginia Tech Center for Ecosystem Forecasting. What are you looking at and thinking about these days?
0: Yes. So in my role as director, co-director of the Center for Ecosystem Forecasting, we're aiming to predict nature like we do the weather. And so what that means to me is I want to be able to give a forecast of what the water quality will be in a lake to a lake manager so that they can see, well, in 2 weeks' time, there might be an algal bloom or a lot of the bad kind of algae. And if they knew that today, then they could make decisions in their management to adapt or prevent that bloom from happening. And that could be done in a range of different interventions that maybe they might enact. And so we're working across using data from sensors that are deployed in lakes around the world, models that are taking that data in every single day and updating, like weather models do, and then also delivering those forecasts in which we're providing real-time visualizations to managers and other decision makers to guide how they manage our natural resources.
1: What are you excited about right now? Like, what are you thinking about that you don't get a chance to talk about very much?
0: I feel like we are at the precipice of being able to dramatically improve the way we think about, model, and study our freshwater ecosystems. This is due to new sensors, which are allowing us to see dynamics that we never knew before that were even occurring because we could never measure them. For example, how lakes are behaving under ice. We never simply were able to measure it really well because it's really hard to go out on a frozen lake and sample. But now we can have sensors that are measuring those dynamics that are happening on the minute scale. I also think that we have new computing power and new models that are made possible from thinking about machine learning models and AI, as well as traditional models that do a really good job of bringing together all of our understanding about how lakes work to improve our predictions of how they might change in the future. And given how rapidly our freshwater resources are changing in response to human activities, this information has never been as important as it is now.
1: What are the sorts of human activities that really negatively impact our water?
0: I think about this on a local scale. So things that we can do to improve and protect our lakes. So those are trying to prevent fertilizers from going in, trying to keep watershed buffers, like buffers around the perimeter of lakes is really important. Those are local actions that are under our control. We can do things to help protect the resilience of our lakes. At a larger scale, we're seeing changes that are happening in terms of our climate and weather, and those are impacting how our lakes function on multiple daily to decadal to even longer timescales.
1: It seems to me that there's often a lot of talk about what we as humans are doing wrong to our ecosystems, especially our water. Are there any things that we kind of just instinctively do that are good and helpful?
0: Yes, and I would love to showcase a lake association I work with in New Hampshire. Mm-hmm. This is an amazing group of people that love this lake that they live on so much. They've come together as a community. They have developed volunteer monitoring programs in which this is a completely community-supported effort of just the homeowners around the lake that have deployed sensors. They patrol the perimeter of this lake to look for invasive species that could come in from boats. And they come together, and it's truly a group effort, and just their passion and love for this lake has motivated and really catalyzed a whole community focused on protecting this really pivotal ecosystem for them. I think that's an amazing example. I also think that there's amazing examples that we see every day from my work with the water managers of the reservoirs that I work with, of people that are in water treatment plants that are making hour-to-hour decisions about how best do we treat the water or protect the lakes that are providing our drinking water. And they're doing this kind of unsung heroes and are making kind of remarkable decisions that underpin our society in terms of providing drinking water that's safe from our tap.
1: So you were recently awarded by the State Council of Higher Education as one of like the best educators in 2025, right, in Virginia. And I was reading in your packet that one of the things you've learned is that you work best in collaboration with people and in interdisciplinary teams. Tell me about that.
0: I love what I do so much, Lauren. Like, I feel so grateful every day that I get to wake up and I get to go out in these bodies of water, that I get to work with managers, that I get to do work that I think is very deeply impactful, kind of personally fulfilling. And I just feel very grateful that to my colleagues and my collaborators and the managers I work with and the communities that have invested in me and the mentors that have invested in me, that hopefully I can be using the rest of my career to continue to pass this on to protect my favorite lakes and lakes more broadly across the world.
1: 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She's been named an outstanding faculty member by the State Council of Higher Education for Virginia. 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We'll be right back.

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2: Welcome back to With Good Reason, from Virginia Humanities. Jennifer Banning Tomas had a very non-traditional path to higher education. She left college to travel, then met her husband and started a family. She was a first-generation student, and she was raising school-age children while she herself was in school. It was her history teachers that captivated and motivated her. Jennifer Banning Tomas is now a history professor at Piedmont Virginia Community College. Her book is Reclaiming Cleo, Making American Women's History, 1900 to 2000. She's been named an outstanding faculty member by the State Council of Higher Education for Virginia. Jennifer, you are recognized by the State Council of Higher Education for Virginia as an outstanding faculty member. And I was reading your personal statement, and something that you wrote really struck me. You said that when you reflect on your educational journey, you're kind of surprised by how halting it was. What do you mean by that?
3: Okay, yeah. Well, I mean, I was a non-traditional student all the way. I'm a first-generation college student. When I went to college, I started out at a community college, kind of went part-time, was in and out. It took me just years and years and years to, well, first of all, it took me years to earn an associate's degree because I went to school and then I did a little bit of traveling. I met my partner, got married, had a couple kids, moved overseas for like 3 years.
2: Oh, wow.
3: Came back because I felt like compelled to continue my education partly. There was this huge hiatus between the time I started my associate's degree and then finished my associate's degree, transferred to get the bachelor's degree. I was very non-traditional. I spent almost the entirety of my education as an adult learner with, young children, school-age children. I was also very fortunate, like it was very serendipitous that the schools that I happened to land in just had really, really excellent historian educators who happened to be experts in the field of women's history, American women's history.
2: What was it about those professors that really hooked you and got you super invested?
3: I've always been a lover of history. From my youngest years, like social studies was always my favorite subject. I like stories, human stories, right? I was always really interested in learning about the world. I think that's probably like when I went to school for the first time, I tell the story sometimes, I wanted to be an international business major because I wanted to travel the world and I wanted to learn foreign languages. And so I took up this international business major and then I like really promptly flunked out of accounting and couldn't stay awake in microeconomics class. So I switched over to being a liberal arts major. And thrived in humanities classes, basically. I think initially I was intending to sort of focus on European history and, Western political philosophy and all that kind of stuff. But interestingly enough, when I moved overseas, I had a wonderful experience. I lived in Spain for 3 years. A beautiful country.
2: Oh, wow.
3: Became fluent in Spanish. And I'm still married to my Spanish husband to this day. I did gain a newfound appreciation, curiosity more intense curiosity about the history of my own country. And so when I returned to the United States in 1997, I think it was, mm-hmm. you know, started to work on my degree again, I became an American history major. And so anyway, that's a really long way to say that when I became a high school social studies teacher, I was an American history teacher. And so when I was getting my advanced degrees, those were the courses that I took. And the professors that I met at Binghamton University were just top-notch in their field, you know, doing like labor history and social history and like women's and gender and sexuality history. And they were just brilliant, and they were excellent mentors who made me feel smart, I guess. I don't know. They just they really—
4: That's important. Yeah. That's important.
3: Yeah. They made me feel like I belonged in that sort of like that rarefied, that ivory tower, right? Which I think can be a very— intimidating and sort of alienating environment for, especially for first generation students. I wasn't so sure that I belonged. So it was sort of for a long time for me, it was a fake it till you make it kind of thing. And they made it very clear to
4: me
3: that I belonged. Yeah.
4: Tell me more about that. Like what sorts of things were really helpful and supportive for you as a first-generation student?
3: I think, in particular, my advisor, Catherine Kish-Sklar, and her husband, actually, her partner, they really took me under their wing. They kept me employed as a graduate assistant, a research assistant. They taught me how to do research. They worked with me as a writer. Like, this was like this alien world to me, and I found it incredibly fascinating, right? The culture of academia, right? It was just completely foreign to me. And so to be welcomed into that world, it was almost like going to a foreign country. I hope that makes it sound like really sexy and like appealing, because that's kind of how I felt like it was. It was like going to a foreign country.
4: It's interesting that you compared being a first generation student to being in a foreign country, because you mentioned that, you know, during the time that you were working on your associate's degree, you also traveled for some time, right? And became a wife, a mother.
3: Yeah. Yeah.
4: I'm so curious about, I guess, first, where did you travel and how did you decide after all that travel that you were specifically interested in women's history in the United States?
3: So the decision to travel was the product of like late adolescent adventurousness.
4: right.
3: So, I mean, so this is what I did. I decided I was going to backpack through Europe with my friend Tracy.
4: Hey, Tracy.
3: Yeah, when Tracy and I ended up getting in a huge fight that first week and going our separate ways, I headed to Italy to see all my Renaissance art, and she headed to France, and I don't know what became of her. But
4: oh, wow.
3: So we were alone in Europe.
4: Tracy, if you're listening.
3: Yes, but it's okay. It's okay. Everything happens for a reason, because after my week in Italy, I got on a train and I headed to Spain, and then actually where I met my husband.
4: How did you decide after all of that that you wanted to study specifically women's history in the United States?
3: I just was really lucky to be in the right place. And I just happened to meet my advisor, and she sort of like enticed me into studying this topic in particular, because she wanted somebody to write the story for the benefit of humanity, essentially, to give women their history.
4: Do you think that it's important for everyone to know women's history?
3: Yeah, 200%. I think everybody should know women's history, young women and young men. Women's history is the history of the majority. You know, I have people say weird things to me sometimes, like, oh, you study women's history. It's like a really narrow, specialized subject. And I kind of chuckle and I say, no, this is a huge topic. It's a really broad topic. It's the history of more than half of humanity. And it's not even the history of just half of humanity. It is actually the history of all of humanity, because you cannot understand women's history you know, outside of the context of the whole, in the same way that you can't understand men's history, like you, men's history, without understanding that men and women live side by side together.
4: Do your students come into your class already having a wealth of knowledge about women's history in the United States?
3: They know nothing. They know.
4: Really?
3: Well, I won't say they know nothing. That's not true. They might know about maybe five or six women. Sort of, there's just the greatest hits, you know. Like, our schools do not teach this at all. Mm. They do not teach this at all at the K through 12 level. And so, you know, like, one of the things that the women that I write about in the book, Reclaiming Cleo, were very successful at was creating scholarship and building, making college curriculum. But one of the things that they kind of left undone was figuring out how to get that to trickle down into like public school curriculum. It's really hard to do because public school curriculum is controlled very much at the state and local level, and it's public school curriculum is very censored, right? It's controlled knowledge. And so, like, women should not be a controversial term. How are we backing off of talking about, like, just a key fundamental, like, aspect of being human, right? Your gender.
4: Well, thank you so much, Jennifer, for sharing your insights with me today on With Good Reason.
3: You're welcome. Thank you for having me.
4: Jennifer Banning Tomas is a professor of history at Piedmont Virginia Community College. She's been named an outstanding faculty member by the State Council of Higher Education for Virginia. Her book is Reclaiming Cleo, Making American Women's History, 1900 to 2000. Jackson Ward is usually talked about in its 20th century context, the Harlem of the South. It was a thriving neighborhood and business district. Sisters Sisha and Anjali Moon are taking it back to the 1700s, when the first known black homeowner in Richmond purchased his lot. Their newly opened Abraham Skipwith Roper Cottage is a reproduction of his home. This interview originally aired in 2022 when the Moons were developing the project. The museum opened in early April of 2026 in Richmond, Virginia.
5: What Jackson Project's work really focuses in on is what happened before 1871. So our research really starts in like that 1760 time frame when William Byrd, the namesake of the park that we grew up across, he is technically the founder of Richmond, quote unquote. And he comes into some financial troubles in the mid 1700s. He parcels off some of his privately owned land and does like a lottery, I guess you could say. Then what you have is the first known black homeowner in 1793. And so, you know, when we were at the height as a Harlem of the South and a Black Wall Street, it's because we were standing on a good 3 to 4 to 5 generational shoulders of black homeowners and entrepreneurs in what would become Jackson Ward.
4: Tell me about Abraham Skipwith, that first black homeowner in 1793.
5: This is a black man who revealed to have direct ties to the founding fathers. We know that he's enslaved as early as around 1760s, in the 1760s, by a gentleman named Jacqueline Ann Blair, Secretary of State under Thomas Jefferson. He's enslaved with him for several years, and then in 1782, he's sold to a gentleman named Thomas Bentley in Williamsburg. He's enslaved with Thomas Bentley from around 1782 to 1785, at which time he files a legislative petition for his freedom because apparently Thomas Bentley has passed away. All that we know is that the legislative petition wasn't granted.
4: Right.
5: So we had to do a little bit more digging, understand more about Thomas Bentley. In short, he abruptly dies. There are some issues with his will. And what that causes is that his estate is caught up in court for several years. Once the estate is actually settled in December of 1789, 2 weeks later, that's when we have Skipwith manumitting himself from two local merchants named Warrington and King. His next known whereabout after 1789 is when he lands back in Richmond on the northern edge. He buys these parcels. That following year, he manumits his wife, Chloe, and his granddaughter, Maria. he, in addition to being the first known Black homeowner, he's also one of the first Black Richmonders or Virginians with a fully executed will, which he establishes in 1797. He then uses that will to earmark funds for the descendants that he's unable to manumit during his lifetime so that he can manumit themselves, hopefully. But then it's a remarkable will. I mean, he writes this on in May of 1797, and he bequeaths, in addition to the funds to manumit yourself, but he bequeaths a gun, silver, gold, livestock, and a horse and buggy. We're from Richmond, Virginia, former capital of the Confederacy. Never in my wildest dreams did I learn in school that a Black man was riding around Richmond, Virginia with his own horse and buggy.
4: Like his own, not in service.
5: His own, not in service. It's so outside of the narrative that we've ever been told.
4: So what became of his home and his land?
6: It stayed in the family for about 100 years. It was then his family kind of over time either moved out of the state or passed away. And so it was left into a trust. The trust sold the home to the Coleman family. And the Coleman family kept the home until the 1950s. They only left because the home was forcibly condemned in order to make way for the interstate. Like most homes in Jackson Ward, we were under the impression because of some records that we found and then just because of the fate of most other homes, we were under the impression that the home was demolished. And so it was moved by the family who is considered to be really the godmother. One of the women is the godmother of Virginia preservation. She and her crew saw the architectural value of the home, decided to dismantle it and to move it to their land. Let's be clear about this land, though. This land was 5,000 acres, a former tobacco plantation that was once owned by the Secretary of War for the Confederacy, James Seddon. So what we have in Skipwith is a man who worked his entire life to manumit and free himself and his family in order to establish his own place, his own dwelling, and pass that down for that home to be broken down and then taken back to a plantation. And it's been at that site since 1958. And as Asisha said, this kind of leads us to our work, because what we saw when we came across this home was, as Asisha likes to say, our Monticello. Right. This is an opportunity for us to have an actual remnant. First of all, to have a remnant from the 1700s is rare, typically in general. But most certainly it's rare for something that was owned by Black people. And so initially our desires were to move the home, to actually lift it off of the foundation and move it back to Jackson Ward. But after doing the architectural reviews, you know, we were able to kind of denote that maybe it's not as much historical structure there as we would like. And so we are exploring what it means to actually rebuild the home, reconstruct the home for interpretive purposes, but to be able to do that in a place that is geographically accurate within Jackson Ward. And so that is what the Jackson's Project current initiative is, which is the Skipwith Roper Homecoming.
5: It was sad to know that a lot of the original fabric was removed from the home. But what this reconstruction for interpretive purposes will allow us to do is to actually rebuild the home with the accuracy that reflects what Skipwith's home originally looked like. But I think some of the bigger opportunities with this, one, as Anjali said, to have remnants remaining from the 1700s, but especially of a Black man, is rare. And not only with the house and the opportunity to reconstruct his property, but we also have this man's legislative petition, his manumission papers, as well as his will. A lot of Black American history from that time is based on oral traditions. But to actually have papers that are his exact words are quite rare. But then when we even think about what does this mean? One, it means that we can tell a more multidimensional narrative about what it meant to be Black and from Richmond and from Virginia and in America at the time of this country's origins, by leveraging the origin story of Jackson Ward. But then we're also able to look at the field of historic preservation. You know, what does it mean to protect Black spaces and faces and places, and you know, deciding what sites are worth saving, because this is an exercise in what it looks like to have to reconstruct because our spaces weren't held sacred once they were quote unquote saved. But this will also make us come face to face with the role of infrastructure projects in disconnecting communities of color like a Jackson Ward.
4: Yeah, it almost seems to me like the more I learn about Richmond's history, the more I'm like, oh, people like made a decision that I wouldn't know this.
6: That they did.
4: That it would take me until like my 20s.
5: Oh, yeah.
4: To really start to connect these dots.
6: You know, I want to mention Gary Flowers. Mm-hmm. We took one of his tours. Okay, Brother Flowers is just like...
5: Everyone needs to do that.
6: He understands Jackson Ward history and is so beautifully anecdotal and rich and textual when he delivers it. But in talking about it, talking about the history of Virginia, at one point he was talking about what was called the Virginia Way. That was an actual thing that was created in the late 1600s, early 1700s, as they were thinking about like revolutions that are happening, specifically the one in Haiti. Mm-hmm. There was a level of fear, you know, going around the globe around, is that what we have to anticipate what Louverture brought to task? Well, in Virginia, what they decided was, if we don't talk about it, no one will know that it existed. How else will they know? There is no internet. They only know what we tell. And, you know, that was labeled the Virginia Way, to suppress information that we don't want out. And so I think that that's what we see at play with a great deal of histories, unknown Black histories that, you know, maybe white histories that people want to submerge. And that's just been the reality. And so to be here in 2022, but launching this in 2020, at a time where people can actually respect the stories like a Skip With that are being told, and they don't just collect dust in the corner, is really exciting and important.
5: And so while Jackson Project is helping to lead this work alongside several other organizations that have been doing this work well beyond the year in which the Moon Sisters have, you know, started to enter into this space, that was our question. We know what the Virginia Way is, but what are institutional responsibilities to chart a new way for Virginia moving forward? We know what the last 150 years meant for Jackson Ward. What is the commitment to chart a more diverse and equitable and inclusive and accessible future for the ward? Because that access is important. Sure, we can have the desire to want to find out who is our Jackson, but do we have access to the archives and to the records to be able to do that? And when we walk into these spaces, do we feel welcome? Do we feel like we belong? And I think that's one of our overarching goals with the Jackson House, is to help partner with institutions across the city to create a space where the community members, as well as travelers that are coming into Richmond, can say, yes, I found that space where I can find out who my Jackson is.
6: And once those Jacksons are found, are those institutions ready to elevate those truths, right? Are they really ready to add that into their coffers in terms of the stories that they tell? And that is what I'm hoping to see. I'm hoping that Jackson Project is one of many, right? Because we've been embracing certain spaces, but we also know people love to, we don't want to be tokenized in the work that we're doing.
4: Right.
6: And so how do we hold these institutions accountable to say, we are looking to open the door and keep it open for others who come behind us to continue to tell? Because we know that Skip With isn't the only story that's emerged. So as they continue to be unearthed, are you holding space for them, and will you hold them in the proper regard?
2: Sisha Moon and Anjali Moon are the founders of the Jackson Project, a historic reparative nonprofit that aims to recontextualize the history of Jackson Ward as the nation's first federally registered Black neighborhood. The museum opened in early April of 2026 in Richmond, Virginia. With Good Reason is produced by Virginia Humanities, which acknowledges the Monacan Nation, the original people of the land and waters of our home in Charlottesville, Virginia. Special thanks to the Virginia Public Media Community Media Center at the Institute for Contemporary Art, where some of this episode was recorded. Our production team is Sarah McConnell, Allison Quantz, and Matt Darrow. For the podcast, go to withgoodreasonradio.org. I'm Lauren Francis. Thanks for listening.

this morning and sat on the side of the bed. 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And this is just what I said. I said, I can't make you stay if you wanna go. But it's high time, baby, that you should know.

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I got me a man at 4. 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
2: It's time for the puzzle.
3: Last week, I asked what these words have in common. Mini, dog, calm, burr, grand, and God. As a hint, I added that it was timely. Well, the answer is that they all become new words if you add a form of mother. Minimum, dogma, comma, Burma, grandma or grandmother, and godmother. Our winner this week is Matthew Hyman, who listens to KPOV in Bend, Oregon. And I hope you all had a happy Mother's Day.
4: But the mother and child reunion is only emotionally.
3: While I was hiking with my friend Anne this past weekend and talking about this puzzle, she suggested a new puzzle. What do these names have in common? Doug, Jeff, Jack, Will, Cher, and Rose. So again, Doug, Jeff, Jack, Will, Cher, and Rose. What do these names all have in common? When you have the answer, send your name, your answer, and the station on which you hear the puzzle to puzzle@kpov.org. 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This has been Pearl Stark with your Point Puzzle for the week of May 11th. The Point Puzzle is produced at KPOV, High Desert Community Radio.

0: Welcome to Spirit in Action. My name is Mark Helpsmeet, and each week we bring you visits and conversations with people doing healing work for this world, hearing what they're doing and what inspires them and supports them in doing it. Welcome to Spirit in Action. We've got some powerful witness to be shared today for Spirit in Action, brought together by Nonviolence International. If you don't know Nonviolence International, you should, because though small, they do powerful, insightful work, leveraging the world toward peace and wholeness. They brought together the webinar that will be over half of today's show, with three well-placed activists focusing on the topic, Solidarity in Action, Resisting Occupation in Palestine and Minnesota. While there are great differences in these two areas of the world, there are plenty of lessons to be shared in both directions. We share today about half of the March 2026 webinar. Plus, we share from an interview with one of the presenters that I did afterward. This event was hosted by Mel Duncan, co-founder, along with David Hartzell, of the Nonviolent Peace Force and organizer of the United Civilian Protection in Palestine. That's UCPIP. The three main seminar speakers include Amira Musalam, head of missions of UCPIP, Emilia Gonzalez-Avalos, executive director for UNIDOS Minnesota, and Maddie Weiss, Minnesota community organizer. We'll turn to Mel Duncan to open the webinar.
1: Little did I know that when I left Palestine at the end of November, that I would be leaving one occupied territory and returning home to Minnesota to another occupied territory. It was jarring. And we're not here today to suggest that the occupations are equivalent. They aren't. But there are connections among the people who are resisting and co-resisting and protecting. I did protective presence at a school when it was 38 degrees Celsius or 100 degrees Fahrenheit. Today, I'm doing protective presence in St. Paul when it's minus 23 Celsius or minus 10 Fahrenheit. And there are connections that I see. I see in the people that I'm standing with, whether it be in the South Jordan Valley or whether it be in St. Paul, Minnesota. And I see connection in the students that are walking by, who some of them look at us curiously and some of them nod and some of them say thanks every morning. And the parents and the teachers who say, we're glad you're here. And so while it's not an equivalency, there is something in the conflict, and there are bonds that we are unearthing that lie deeper in our souls, in our species that we're finding. In Minnesota, sometimes people are expressing it as neighboring, and people are expressing it who don't see themselves as activists, probably were never, ever at a protest in their lives, but are out there right now, and we just got about 8 inches of new snow, delivering meals, giving rides, patrolling their neighborhood, and are stepping forward and answering this deep stirring in our souls. That's where I see the connections. And so today we have three people who have been responding and acting on those connections in creative and courageous ways. To start us out in exploring that realm more deeply is Amira Musalam. I have had the opportunity and the challenge of working with Amira for almost 2 years now, helping to organize unarmed civilian protection. That's one of many things. Amira is the director of the mission and heads up the operation in Palestine. She also works with the human rights organization, B'Tselem, but more importantly, shows up when it's not pretty, shows up when it's damn hard. Shows up when you say, what the hell are we going to do next? And she's there. And so, Amira, please share some of your understandings of the work that you do and the connections that you feel.
2: First of all, thank you. When Sammy and Michael approached me and told me I have to speak for 5 minutes in this webinar, I was like, from where do I start? Should I start from historical Palestine 48 and the war on Iran that is affecting us hardly brutally, unfairly in the West Bank because we don't have a place to hide. We don't have shelters to hide. We don't have even sirens to start with to tell us that there's missiles coming over our head. We hear the sirens from the nearby settlements, unfortunately. And that's when I say, oh, sirens. But then what should we do? We have nothing but to pray that no missiles will be dropped on our heads. Just today, I was having lunch with my son and sirens went off. And believe me, the house shook. My son normally goes out to look at the missiles coming over our head. Today, he was terrified. He looked at me and he said, God, you know, it was terrifying. The house shook. But what can we do? Nothing. Just pray. Or should I speak about Gaza and the ongoing genocide that we are seeing on a daily basis? They said ceasefire just to shut us up. But this genocide is ongoing in all its forms, whether it's not accessing food for the people, where the daily killing of the people, where people don't have access to medicine, to schools, nothing. They don't have homes. They don't have anything. And it's winter. So imagine people are in their tents with water. They can't sleep on the floor because there's water, but they don't have anything to sleep on. So looking at the images around the social media and the media, it's just heartbreaking. And what can we do here in the West Bank? Going to the West Bank and talking about the West Bank, from where do I start? Do I start from the IDF and the daily attacks on the villages, on the cities, in Area A, inside the cities where we are, Area A, where they shouldn't be, if we go back to Oslo Accords? Area A is under the Palestinian Authority administrative and military control. But guess what? Since Oslo until now, since the 90s, they never respected that Israeli IDF. They just go in every night, any night, wherever they want, and they do whatever they want. And Mel shared about the family that was murdered brutally in front of their other two kids. They got lucky because they weren't killed and shot in the head. But then what did the IDF do? They killed the family and then they took the two kids who remained in the car and they started beating them, beating little children. One of the kids asked the IDF, do you love your mom and dad? And the soldier said, yes, I do. The little kid, he asked him, why did you kill my mom and dad? And then he slapped him in the face. Like, imagine, just this is one of the horrifying stories that we hear every day. Or should I speak about the settler violence that is backed by the state? Settler violence, we shouldn't call it settler violence anymore. Nobody should call it settler violence because it degrades from horrifying things that these settlers do. These settlers are sent and backed up by the state. The IDF are the same like the settlers and the police now. So you will see a settler attacking you, you know, a civilian, just a normal civilian, in half an hour when we call the IDF and police for protection, for whatever, he comes with the IDF wearing the IDF uniform. So the same person who is brutally attacking us is coming and then doing nothing. On the contrary, when we call the IDF come and they arrest the Palestinians instead of arresting those settlers who are doing the most horrifying things. Just last week, since the beginning of the war on Iran, because of course, all the eyes are on Iran and Lebanon now. And guess what? The settlers are just doing even worse and worse stuff than they ever did before. In 1 week, we have more than 8 men who were killed by those settlers. These settlers are now shooting to kill. They are not bringing their sheep anymore and grazing them between our houses. These settlers are coming to kill. They just don't want us to be here. They are more and more extreme. They are like paramilitary militias that are acting with pure impunity, no accountability, and nobody can say anything from us because if we open our mouth, they will attack us. We will be arrested. Even me now speaking in front of you, every day, I'm just afraid and terrified that the door will be bombed and then somebody will come and arrest me and put me in prison for any kind of accusation. any kind. They could do any kind of accusation, incitement. Talking with you is already doing something wrong. And this is not only me. This is not only my story. This is the story of every and each Palestinian that go public and speak about the horrifying stuff that is happening. We used to hear about these kind of militias and settler violence in Area C, which is under the Israeli military and administrative control. Now you can hear about it in every corner of the West Bank. The goal of these attacks is to do ethnic cleansing for the Palestinian people. So what they are doing, they are pushing us from Area C. Now they started with Area B, pushing people from Area B, and then pushing everyone in Area A, which is around 22% of the size of the West Bank. And then what? We are suffocated. We are living in under an open air prison, and then we will leave. They don't have to take us in buses and, you know, throw us out. We have to leave because it's unbearable to live here anymore. It's really, imagine an open air prison. And that's what we are living in. And this is what we are seeing now in the West Bank, is slow motion ethnic cleansing. It's Nakba 2026. I have so many things to say, but I have to keep track with the time, and then we'll share more later. Thank you.
1: Thank you, Amira. We'll come back to you later after the next two people speak. The next person we're going to hear from is Amelia Gonzalez-Avalos. Amelia is the executive director of Unidos Minnesota, that really is invested in young people's power, came out of the Dreamers, and at the same time is guided by the visions and the hopes of the elders. And it is from this intersectional kind of organizing and relationship building that placed Unidos, and specifically Emilia, in an opportune position at the moment of the invasion. These things just don't happen at a given moment. There's lots of things that happen that build up to this. And the organizing and the relationship building that Emilia and others had done brought us to the moment of what we saw in terms of the resistance in Minnesota. And so please share it if you would, Emilia.
3: Thank you so much, Mao. And Amira, thank you so much for sharing. I think, like, grounding us in this moment, we have seen what is the power of a country that has given its levers and tools to the wealthy few, and who has not only used foreign policy.

other peoples across the world. And that was very scary to me. I'm an immigrant. I was born in Mexico City, and I came to Minnesota in 1993 when I was a teenager. I was a young child that joined my father after he migrated to Minnesota. And coming to this realization was overwhelming. How is it that we were going to face not only the federal government, but like the government of one of the most powerful nations ever in the history of the world, the one that has the most abundant arsenal of weapons and intelligence technology at their disposal? There's this book called The Shock Doctrine by Naomi Klein. I don't know if you guys have read it, but one of her grounding affirmations says that when the shocks are supposed to disorient us, and when I was disoriented, she suggested in her book, look at history. Look at history. Ground yourself in history. And so my grounding moment happened during my upbringing. I was too little to remember what it was to live the earthquake of 1985 in Mexico City. But I grew up listening and hearing the lessons from my parents and my aunties and my uncles, who were still until retirement, most of them were construction workers. And when the state failed them in a time of crisis, they came out to the streets with shovels in their hands to unbury the people that were still alive under the rubble, and continued to do that in mass until every single family could find the closure of actually burying a loved one. And that was a moment that, when you are being faced with a $60 billion infrastructure, you know that your answer is your aunties and your uncles, your neighbors, and in general, the civil society. So the big imagination was, how can we design an on-ramp that is easy and accessible enough, but that could place people in the middle of ICE enforcement in the face of the cruelty of the regime, and have them make a choice about that? What would they do in their leadership, and how will they step up into the fray? And that's how we built Monarca, which is a constitutional project grounded on the First Amendment, the Fourth Amendment, the 14th Amendment, and all the amendments that you can think of, that was supposed to provide people with the basic tools of constitutional observing inherited entirely from the Black Panthers during the Civil Rights Movement. The Black Panthers created this program back in the day and partnered with the National Immigrant Lawyers Guild. What ended up happening was this abundance of constitutional observers that recorded, documented, and bear witness to the cruelty of the state on how this same nation was using the tactics that they have used in other places. First, they began with economic sanctions, removing our tax dollars coming back into the states. Then they sent the military and military threats. They changed the narrative, they polarized narrative, and began using Somali fraud, Muslim fraud in Minnesota, and criminal illegals to scapegoat what we knew was going to be an economic failed policy in the interior. And then they deployed the thousands of ICE officers that you saw in Minnesota being followed by cameras from their social media and right-wing influencers to record the spectacle, the agitprop, and the spectacle that was supposed to provide more propaganda material to incentivize compliance. And so we began training in February of 2025, when they did not have the money to deploy as many agents. By November of 2025, we had already trained close to 25,000 people. When Operation Metro Surge began, we reached 35,000 people. And by right now, we have trained over 50,000 people as constitutional observers. The theory is that participation stops feeling heroic and becomes normalized. So collective that lowers the cost of participation and normalizes the resistance of millions of ordinary people. Because at the end, our safety is our numbers. It was designed to be peaceful. It was designed to be rigorous and disciplined. It was designed to be non-armed, because this country will always have more weapons than us, will always have more guns than us. And so we learned from what folks did in places like Palestine and Serbia and Yugoslavia.

0: Yugoslavia and Latin America on how to hold their rigor and polarize the armed regime. And let me tell you, the opportunity. I am so glad that I am in this call with Amira today because our success in the interior will determine the potential of autonomy of the Palestinian people. Because this is the tax dollars that are being used on our name. These are the billions of dollars that are supposed to fund healthcare, that are supposed to fund education, that are supposed to fund immigration reform. And instead, they're being used to commit genocide in places like Palestine and Lebanon and other places. And so this is part of the network of solidarity. You don't have sometimes to be across the sea or in another country. The only thing you need to do is to hold your government accountable and do whatever it takes to build a multiracial democracy that actually is accountable to the people in the country, to the people that it's supposed to serve. That is a task. That is a mission. We will be successful. And when we are successful, wars will stop happening across the world in under our name. I am so committed as a Minnesotan. I am so committed as an immigrant. We need to stop this regime. We need to continue to work together. We need to take the shared risk together in the public arena. And I'm very grateful of being with you today. And I'll leave it at that. I'll pass it back to Mel. Thank you so much for having me.
1: Thank you. We're going to be further enriched by Maddie Moon. Maddie is a community organizer. And for those of you who know me, that's the highest praise I can give someone. She also does training, movement building. She's done union organizing, racial justice research, writer. She's done ballot initiative. And she is really good at working with groups on strategy development. She lives in Minneapolis with her two kids and does art and beauty with them as well. And so, Maddie, please share your work and your insights.
2: Thank you so much, Mel. I've known Mel since I was a little tiny kid. Amira, thank you so much for your insights. And Emilia, that was beautiful in connecting the dots. Thank you so much. Mel asked me to speak specifically about sort of the multi-layered resistance and organizing that happened here in Minneapolis in response to Metro Surge. And so I want to tell you about a sort of microcosm that I think speaks to the larger whole of what happened here. And I also know that we have a number of people from Minnesota on this call, and I imagine all of you played a role in the response to Metro Surge. Thank you so much. A group of friends and I got together in about September who were also like Emilia, trying to read history and trying to think about, Project 2025 and think about authoritarianism and how it builds. And we got together to think about what were the ways that individual citizens in pods together in small ways could meet authoritarianism with resistance and noncompliance. We started looking at sort of like what were the red lines they were likely to cross. So, like cutting off food stamps, which they did, and bringing in the National Guard and ICE and challenging or trying to overturn a midterm election. And what we were really trying to do is figure out ways that groups of people could be really deeply welcoming to new folks who hadn't before been involved, because we knew that what it would take to meet this authoritarian drive was a lot more people than the radicals and the lefts already had. And so when ICE showed up, when Metro Surge started in the Twin Cities, this group of us who had been talking and meeting and collaborating all sort of took their own paths, but each of those paths speak to a piece of what was happening in Minneapolis. So I want to tell you about those. The first thing is that two of our members created Defend the 612 in collaboration with other people, and that was the key ICE Watch organization that was out on the streets, that was monitoring what was happening, that was organizing people to be on patrol on foot, in their cars, behind computers, tracking license plates. And what ultimately ended up happening is I think this was one of the bigger contributors to ICE leaving, because what ended up happening is we got down to the time in a number of targeted neighborhoods where people would be at a spot of an abduction within 2 minutes with whistles and make a lot of, be in the way and make a lot of noise and pull neighbors in. So that was one big thing. Another group of folks started organizing in schools and organizing patrols. Schools were a big place that ICE targeted because of undocumented and mixed families who work in the schools and the students who attended the schools. And so for many folks, in and out of school was a really scary time, and parents were scared to bring their kids to school. So that started with patrols around the schools. It also started with families organizing to give rides. Another group that was part of this crew in the beginning started organizing on a block-to-block level. So trying to get people who identified as block captains to go out, do a canvas of their block, meet every neighbor, get all neighbors connected on a signal channel, and have sort of clarity about who were the more vulnerable neighbors on a block. That then became an infrastructure that we could plug in more of the Ice Watch and the mutual aid as it came. Another person who was part of this moved into organizing to target ICE where they were sleeping. So there was a big number of people, especially young people from the environmental justice movement, who would show up at the hotels where ICE was staying with whistles and drums and chants and would make it impossible for ICE to sleep at night. There was also several people who went on to work on mutual aid. And mutual aid, I think, next to Ice Watch was the thing that sustained this. Mutual aid started with like groceries and rides for people, but it moved into laundry and then doulas and midwives for pregnant women. It included pediatricians and dentists going to people's houses. It eventually went into rent. And I'll just tell you, I was getting my haircut one day and the haircutter said to me, if anybody needs to look differently than they looked the day before, you let me know and we can do it. And that was kind of the sort of the spirit of what was happening with mutual aid, is that people were contributing in whatever ways they could and with the skills they had. There was also arts organizing. One of the people who was part of our group went on to found Singing Resistance, which now I believe has 9,000 singers that are based in the Twin Cities. And they would turn out to demonstrations and protests, and including singing specifically to ICE agents, asking them to give up their posts. And there was also a ton of people making art and posters on every street corner and in most people's windows. When you drive around South Minneapolis, there's art. There were also people from this crew that went on to train in direct action. And then there were also folks who were working on creating opportunities for people to grieve, in particular the death of Renee Good, but also the grieving related to abductions that were happening. That was some of what came out of just this small group in terms of the layers of organizing. And you saw that writ large. And then there were all these incredible organizations. That was just sort of like civil society. And then there was these incredible organizations that were organizing like a general strike and challenges. Okay, I got 1 minute. Thanks, Mel. I think what I'll say really quickly is that a few of the lessons, a number of us have been gathering to talk about lessons and to also support people in other cities where ICE is going next. We were trained by folks from Chicago. And a few of the things that feel really important is, one, start now. Start now, especially in relationship to one another. Emilia's organization was like the first one out of the door thinking about how they could confront this with the Morica hotline, but also just starting now, meeting with your neighbors and connecting. Another thing that we saw was that there has to be a balance between security and scale and safety. So we realized in the beginning, you could be very tight security or you could be big fast. And we had to constantly be weighing those questions. And then one more thing for me is, having come out of grassroots organizing, where I was often trained, like, give someone a task to do, or like the next level of organizing is give someone a role and have them figure out the tasks within it. And what I think happened in Minneapolis is, instead of being given tasks and roles, normal citizens were given giant problems and just had to solve them. And it led to a much, much deeper level of engagement and investment. Yeah. And then one more thing that I'll say is, a lot of the people that I know who are involved in anti-ICE work come out of pro-Palestinian organizing, got their feet wet in that, and continue to be deeply committed to that.
1: Thank you, Maddie. And thank you, Emilia and Amira. If the three of you could take just a couple of minutes before we get to questions from everyone else who's here, and reflect on what you heard in terms of that resonated connections, maybe something new that you learned or something that you were challenged with, that you could just speak up and share reflections that you've had in listening to each other.
3: I would like to start by thanking Amelia and Maddie for what they shared. And it really, it's a big inspiration for us here. And I will make sure that everything you said, Maddie and Amelia, I will share it with our friends and field partners, and the techniques and the things that you did in Minnesota is really amazing. The only difference and the challenge here with us organizers on the ground in the West Bank, that we are not facing something like ICE. It's more dangerous even to face these people. That's why even if I gather all my community and tell them, let's go to the streets, you know, people are terrified. We have been under this kind of occupation and this kind of terrorism actually for more than 75 years. These people, the IDF, whether it's the IDF, the police, the settlers, or whoever, they are there not to just to abduct, but to kill. That's their mission. If we try to go in the streets, which we did for many years, the Palestinians did it, and the first Intifada and the second Intifada, and all over these years, so many people were killed, children, women, men, whoever. That's why I think we got to a point now in the current situation in Palestine that people lost hope, and people, as if this is just the way that we have to live under occupation. They lost hope, and that's why they are not resisting anymore in the way that we used to resist, in nonviolent resistance, going to the streets, doing demonstrations, because it's dangerous. I can tell you hundreds of stories of people who just posted on Facebook or on social media a stupid post. You know, a friend of ours lost her job as a lawyer in a historical Palestine, because she put Good Morning Gaza on the 7th of October. Just for that, she lost her job as a lawyer. I have a friend who started going to pray in the mosque because his father had cancer, and he started going to pray, and they accused him of being Hamas because he's just praying in the mosque. And he was under administrative detention for 2 years. He lost his life for 2 years, being under lots of humiliation, food deprivation, and you name it, in the Israeli jails, just because he started going to pray and he was accused to be Hamas. So imagine how we are feeling right now. That's why I don't expect from anybody to even start thinking like you did in Minnesota. But what I think, and our real help here, is the international community to pressure your governments. I don't think we have the solution in our hands here in Palestine. The solution is really, and not just to write a letter for your senators and House representative. It's not enough. We need something bigger. We need something that could really make a difference in the system, because we know America and the United States is supporting Israel. And if Israel doesn't have that kind of support, it will be weaker. So we need something bigger. I don't know right now the answer. You know, we have to think bigger. Thank you.
1: Okay, Emilia or Maddie.
0: Thank you, Amira. I think that we are presented with the responsibility as Americans or people that live in this country to understand the implications of the decision makers and the policies that have been shaped abroad. While we have moved progress in the interior for people to get some material conditions of improvement, anti-poverty conditions, there's always this even bipartisan agreement on global war that both parties have consistently moved to this specific line of operation. And so as we are talking about defection, right, like that is the strategy in the U.S. right now. How do we build defection of people, institutions, elected officials? Like, how do we actually build on-ramps for defection across the board for people to actually defect from pre-consolidation of authoritarianism? And the other more explicit defection that is importable, it's actually crucial, is the defection of the wealth that global war brings to the neoliberal agenda. And so the Epstein class has held our democracy hostage. And there's a war going on right now just to cover up the investigation and the criminalization, the prosecution of actors that have the guardrails of the most powerful country on earth. It is our responsibility to make sure that that does not happen ever again. And it is not just affecting from corporate greed. It's actually what is going to be the commitment of the Democratic Party to defect from global war, to defect from the money in politics, from those contractors, and from those of that 1%. And so in Minnesota, we are probably going to see someone like Amy Klobuchar rise into becoming the governor. What's her stance on that war? We cannot have town halls that are just limited to Medicare. We have to have town halls that talk about where all our money is going and why. There is no going back to the neoliberal paradise. Either we build an anti-war multiracial democracy and begin to heal the historical conflict that our government has instigated on our behalf, or we can get ready to see the decline of what Abraham Lincoln called the last hope for people. He talked about a multiracial, a democracy as the last hope on earth. Well, this is it. We are the last hope on earth for a multiracial democracy. This is this moment. And we have to take it seriously, and we have to organize as many people as possible. I think our bet as Unidos building this project of Monarca, yes, it was to provide legal observation and help the actors that were ready to do more in terms of sharing the risk. But it was also an on-ramp for normies, for the people that have never been part of a campaign, the people that just, you know, they have time to work, take care of their kids, and call it a day. There's a lot of people that are appalled by what's happening. And now the task is, how do we actually build from a movement moment into an actual material majority that can deliver political consequences on the people that voted on this, the people that are benefited from this, and the people that are making billions of dollars out of our suffering in the interior and also in places like Palestine and Iran. And so that is the test for us as organizers right now. How do we actually materialize that majority? What are the different, like the leadership developments, the roles, like the campaigns? How do we actually deliver that while we make sure that our elections actually take place, that the results are actually legitimized and protected, and that the people, these actors that committed crimes in their search to power, actually face the justice system in our lifetime?
1: From a moment to a movement, a transnational movement, and we have people on this call who can help organize that and are helping organize. Maddie, can you share some closing reflections? And then Amira remembered a couple of things that she wants to share. So we'll go to Maddie, Amira, and then questions.
2: Thank you to both of you. Amira, like there's no way in which what happened here is even, there's no comparison. And I mean, we did that for, that happened here for a handful of months. Clearly, there has been this same sort of thing. We had the murder of George Floyd here by cops. We had the murder of multiple people by ICE. That's been happening here, but we don't know what it looks like on that scale. What we do know is that what we have to do now is stop it from getting that bad, where the United States government is doing the same things to us here that they're doing to people abroad. But it's the same money, it's the same war machine. And the biggest thing that I can say is that we look to you all, we love you all, we deeply, deeply care about you all. And we see this as part and parcel of stopping it here and stopping it there.
4: That was Maddie Weiss, sometimes referred to as Maddie Moon in the webinar recording you just heard part of, shared here on our show, Spirit in Action. 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Enough about us. Let's go back to today's focus on resisting occupation. We left the webinar with some words from Maddie Weiss, passing up the Q&A and other parts of the seminar. But I called Maddie to ask her to share a bit more about her personal experience of the Minnesota uprising. She joins us via Zoom with some production assistance from Andrew Jansen. Maddie, thanks for giving me a chance to follow up on the webinar. It was a great webinar.
2: Thanks. I'm really happy to be here.
4: And how exhausted? I only got to bed last night at 2 a.m. and you, I understand, had to go to 3. So
2: yeah, I'm working on a bunch of projects and they all kind of came together at the same time.
4: You do an amazing amount of organizing and I'm really impressed by what I heard during the webinar. But that thought came to me. Some people say this is the hardest work you'll ever do. I was in the Peace Corps and the Peace Corps had this motto, the toughest job you'll ever love. And I thought, oh, well, I can understand why they say that. And then I became a parent and you're a parent of two children. Which is harder, your organizing work or parenting?
2: Oh, it so depends. I would say for most of their lives, it's been the parenting. They've both hit a kind of a place where they're like slightly easier and both in good areas of their life. Yeah, I would say in general, the parenting is the hardest job. Well, I was a community organizer before I was a parent. I will say, I think what it's helped me with as a parent is really listening to people and asking a lot of good questions. Although I kind of got that at the dinner table as a kid. I will say when my firstborn was really little, I was like, this is so hard. I'm such a bad parent. And the teacher at this like early childhood family education course, she showed me these like this mimeograph sheet. And it was like the qualities of a good parent. And then it was like the qualities of a good employee. And I had always been a really good employee. So it was like able to act decisively, can make decisions in the moment, can handle a lot of things at the same. And then the qualities for being a good parent was like able to sit in the chaos and not do anything, able to be patient and not make choices in the moment. And I was like, oh yeah, it's a total setup. It's like a whole different set of skills.
4: I was asking you this partially tongue in cheek, but also quite aware that a big part of community organizing is building community. How do you work together? In the webinar, you mentioned, for instance, that usually you try and find a task for someone, have them do it, but the immediacy with which things have had to be done in Minneapolis required that people, you have to have a lot of leaders working in parallel. Explain that, how that worked differently. What kind of task could people take on? You mentioned you're a hairdresser or something who,
2: oh, yeah.
4: Who said, yeah, do you need someone to be changed to look different? Right? People had their own great ideas.
2: Yeah, I mean, I think, you know, coming up in organizing, I think it's a union organizer and a like not great shop. I was taught sort of like give people tasks to do. And then I was taught a sort of more evolved organizing style is give people roles. But like, you know, it's tight and compact and you give it to them and they do the thing. And what we experienced in Minneapolis was sort of so many crises all at once. And so instead of giving somebody a task or a role, you gave people big problems. And they had to figure out how to solve them. And what that meant is that people were so much more invested in actually taking on ownership for what happened. And everybody was making things up in the moment. And so there was sort of this sort of sense of empowerment about like, I'm going to do the very best that I can, and I'm going to try to solve this problem. And I'm going to pull in as many people and as resources as I can. Which is just, you know, it's a bigger sense of leadership than I think I have seen people getting. There was nobody handing out the tasks, you know? There was just the sort of endless need.
4: How old were you when Obama was elected?
2: I was born in 79, so I would have been what?
4: 21 plus 8, 29.
2: God, was I really 29? I was a baby. I was so
4: you thrilled. Still are. You understand. I've got a yeah. few years on you. I assume you were already a labor organizer when Obama was elected in 2008. Were you part of organizing much then, political or otherwise?
2: You know, I had organized my butt off in 2004. I was part of this group called the League of Pissed Off Voters, aka the League of Young Voters. And we organized sort of young people and social groups. I mean, it was sort of organizing in small social communities. And we organized like 77,000 young people for the 2004 election. And our narrative was like, you know, if everybody comes out to vote, there's no chance we don't win. Because like young people and people of color and women and queer folks, like we're the majority. And then, so I helped write a book to tell that story. And then went on a book tour. And when the outcome of the election came about, we were just shell-shocked. And it was like, all of a sudden, there was a sense that like, oh, wait, the problem isn't about turnout. The problem actually might be what's inside our fellow citizens' brains and hearts. And at that point, I moved to Brazil.
4: And so Brazil.
2: I was like, I am done. I will never do organizing again. I moved to Brazil. I met my first husband. And in 2008, I like really let myself get hopeful again, but I wasn't all 2 feet in terms of the work. Yeah, we were writing voter guides and whatnot.
4: Well, the reason I'm asking this is because I'm really concerned that we move forward in a strong way. And when Obama was elected in 2008, there was a lot of hope. But one of the things that happened is the people who worked for the election then sat back and said, okay, let's see what they do now. That's vast oversimplification, I'm sure. But you know what I mean? The energy that was being applied to make that election happen, much of it dissipated because people go back to their day-to-day. And I'm concerned about that now. I'm concerned about that in the aftermath. As a matter of fact, Amelia said during the webinar, now the task is, how do we actually build from a movement moment into an actual material majority that can deliver political consequences? And I'm assuming that's on your plate.
2: Yes and no. What a lot of folks are doing in Minneapolis right now is thinking about how we move from what happened and pivot that sort of energy and structure and know-how and fire in the belly to other things, you know, other red lines. So what we're looking at is things like what happens with this election and whether it's actually held safely and fairly. But, you know, there's all kinds of other red lines that are potentially going to be crossed. And I think what I see is there's a lot of folks still in really defensive mode and protection mode. And though during the ICE surge, there was also offensive campaigns here in Minneapolis. They were much fewer than the defensive protective campaigns, but there were offensive campaigns to get ICE out of the city by targeting the hotels and rental agencies that they were in and trying to create more spaces that were not, you know, where ICE wasn't allowed. But I think like our movement's a little back on its heels in terms of offensive campaigns.
4: You said that you and some friends got together and started planning. What did you say, November? I forget exactly.
2: We started talking in August and I think met for the first time in September.
4: I interviewed Daniel Hunter. Do you happen to know him?
2: Yes, I'm a trained freedom trainer.
4: You have this book?
2: I do not have that book.
4: Oh, yeah, you should.
2: I sure should.
4: Drop by and visit. I'll let you use it. Your interactive Pick Your Path adventure. Great training thing.
2: I used to love those Choose Your Own Adventure books.
4: Well, you know, he and his friends were sitting down. I think they said it was maybe February before the election. So they were putting this together. They say, what happens if this planning on that route? Now, most people do not. I mean, they don't think that far ahead. So what are you doing on the ground? I don't even know who you're really working with or if you're just working for everybody. Do you have a lot of individual clients, labor unions? How do you make things happen in Minneapolis?
2: Yeah. I mean, I'm recently unemployed. I was at my job for 6 years, and then we went through big budget cuts because all the social justice organizations we serve lost their budgets. And right now I'm doing a bunch of different projects. One of those is actually a training that we're calling Start Now. And it's with folks who come out of Protect Rogers Park in Chicago, some folks here in Minneapolis, and some comrades in Chicago and Boston and New York. And what we're trying to do is answer the question of what
3: any individual can do right now in their cities to prepare and to think sort of strategically and proactively about doing anti-authoritarian work. And like really the training boils down to sort of showing people what the ecosystem was here in Minneapolis and breaking it down into all the different things that people were part of. And then inviting individuals to go deep right now into relationships, both like deepening existing ones and creating new ones, especially hyperlocally, and then about how to start building collectively. So that's where I've been. And I'm sort of waiting for what the next thing is to like plug into. I'm a full-time single parent and have like six different jobs right now. So
4: only six. I'm impressed.
3: Six projects.
4: So if people want to work with you, how do you connect with people now?
3: Send me an email. I'm at maddiemartha@gmail.com. M-A-T-T-I-E.
4: Yes, maddiemartha@gmail.com. I'll, of course, have that link, by the way, folks, on northernspiritradio.org. Not a website or something we should be looking at?
3: Not a website. I was doxxed not that long ago and had sort of to get myself off of all the socials. But yeah, I do training, strategic planning, coaching, supporting organizational culture work, and then a lot of training organizers and coaching them.
4: Well, folks, you know that link's on NordenspiritRadio.org. Having just listened to the presentation she did as part of the webinar, where Nonviolence International, and again, this kind of work, the vision of which spans from Palestine to Twin Cities, in your particular place where you're planted, how do you make a difference? How do you make the world go in a better direction? Obviously, you've got the insights into that. And just tell our listeners a little bit more of your training, how you got there. Daniel Hunter is part of it, I guess.
3: Oh my God, there's quite the lineage. I mean, I grew up in a family with radical parents, and so a lot of it starts there. Like as a high school student, I had to write my project. I had to write a paper on Jacksonian democracy, and my dad, I asked him to look at it for, typos and whatnot. And he was like, no. Put this away and start over. And he handed me the People's History of the United States. So, you know, I got a lot of it from growing up. And actually, as a child, my family lived in Nicaragua. And then I got trained as an organizer through curriculum out of Wellstone Action and Midwest Academy and Center for Community Change, and had a lot of really incredible mentors in my life. And I will say that most recently, just being in communication with a lot of people who are all thinking about what's possible right now and what to do defensively, and being part of actually the Freedom Trainers Network has been a big deal for me to be able to think about sort of letting go of some of who we divide the world into and think about how to create defections and broaden the resistance.
4: Do you have connections specifically with Unidos Minnesota that Amelia is part of? I don't know how many organizations. My sense is that there were many arms doing the work in Minnesota.
3: There were so many arms doing the work.
4: Yeah.
3: Yeah, I do. Amelia and I have known each other for, my God, probably 20 years. At one point, I trained her and her brother at a Camp Wellstone training. And we've been sort of friends socially in the political world ever since. I think very, very highly of her.
4: My hope is just that our listeners here have more resources to go out and do that kind of thing. So if someone's just sitting here, I mean, this show is broadcast across the United States, some 38 different stations in community radio. Where should people go to start to get this training? How do they kick off if they're over in California, down in Texas, over in Massachusetts, or maybe they're down in Arkansas? There's some wonderful station down there that carries us. Where should they start?
3: I will send you the link to the training. We've got two dates on the calendar so far, and we'll be adding more, so I can send you the place to go register for that.
4: Is this the Freedom Trainers Network?
3: This is actually Start Now. This is that training that's trying to help people know in this moment, what is the next move for me as I think about the authoritarian threat? But also more broadly, it's like, you know, we're going to need each other for the climate crisis, and we're going to need each other for, you know, just care for our neighbors. So it's about how to create those networks.
4: Well, we will have that link then for Start Now training on northernspiritradio.org. So come to my site and take a look at that. And then hopefully we'll be part of a tsunami of organizing and community building. That's one of the things that Daniel Hunter made so clear. First step is really build community. And it was so impressive to see Minnesota doing that. But we can't just stop. We can't just invest in things. And I think that's one of the weaknesses of the United States. Our mind is too much into which car or house we own and less into what neighbors I have. The more we increase that connection, I think the stronger we're going to be against the dictators. It's just absolutely essential that we build more community. And of course, you do that all the time. Raising kids is a good way to find out that you want to build community.
2: It sure is. Although I will tell you, like, you know, my son goes to a school that's sort of half really vulnerable families and half not. And, you know, I'd sort of never been involved in school politics. And then it was like, as soon as Trump was reelected, I was like, oh, there's going to be a lot of people suffering a lot. And it makes sense to go deep now.
4: Well, again, I hope folks connect up with the Start Now training and other things. We'll have your email also on NordenSpiritRadio.org. And thank you so much, both for that webinar, for the work you've been doing, for parenting. It takes courage to make the next generation happen. So thank you so much.
2: Thank you, Mark. I really appreciate what you're doing.
4: You'll find the email for Maddie on NordenSpiritRadio.org and links to today's other guests like Amelia Gonzalez-Avalos, Amira Musalam, and several of the organizations mentioned here today. We'll see you next week for Spirit in Action. 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I'm Mark Helpsmeet, and I hope you find deep roots to support you to grow steadily toward the light. This is Spirit in Action.

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0: Welcome to Arts Express. This is Prairie Miller, and on the show, Pacifica host Garland Nixon on That's What You Have to Do in Brainwashed America.
1: Good evening. My name is Garland Nixon.
2: All right. We're going to talk about what's happening in the world today as best we can. We got aliens, alien stuff being released, which, you know, and what's the other, the Hunter virus pandemic, all these things. Let's just say I'm a little suspicious that when, you know, they start this stinking war and we're going to like run out of gas and oil and our lives are going to be a living hell, all of a sudden it's aliens and Hunter virus pandemic showing up. So we will see. You know what I mean? We shall see. Now, what's happening now? You know, I always like to say some controversial things, but I don't mean them to be controversial. It's just what I think. It's how I feel, right? So what's happening? If you've been listening to my show for years, you've heard me gripe the same gripe over and over again, and it has to be with U.S. foreign policy, right? You know, that's the burr in my saddle, right? Two burrs in my saddle. One of them is U.S. foreign policy, going around the world, overthrowing governments, assassinating leaders, stealing everything that ain't nailed down, and then going back and stealing the nails. And then the American people think they live in a luxury liner when in fact they live on a pirate ship, right? And that's been my thing. And Americans just don't get it. I mean, I guess in a way I can understand it. Because who would want to believe you come home every day and there's dad? And dad, take me for a pony ride. He puts you on his shoulder and he runs you around the house. Dad, let's go get some ice cream. He takes you to get some ice cream. Dad, do this. Dad, do that. Dad's outside cutting the grass. Dad's doing wonderful things. You know, but do you really want to believe that dad's a mafia figure? And the way he makes a living is rubbing people out and doing all kinds of mafia crime? You don't want to believe that because he's dad. He's such a nice guy. I love.
3: Very outdated concept. We're going to unify it beautifully. One brand, very strong brand, the Church of...

0: with the occasional rally, and we add a little energy, some music, maybe a light show, nothing crazy, very tasteful. People will actually want to go. Churches will be packed, standing room only, never seen anything like it. Confession, I rebranded, Winning Reports. People come in, they say what they did, and I say, okay, but how are we going to spin this? Much better, much more positive. Nobody wants to feel bad anymore. We keep it upbeat. And the prayers, they should be more about what people want instead of that crappy telling sin stuff. Make it more like a daily Christmas list. Give me this, give me that. People will love it. You'll love it. Now as President Pope, which sounds amazing, by the way, incredible title, we're going to solve everything. War's gone. I'll call both sides. I'll say, look, I'm the Pope now, also the President, double authority. You have to listen. And they will. They'll say, wow, he's got both. That's a lot. We'll have holy deals, the holiest deals you've ever seen. Blessed negotiations. Nobody negotiates better than me, except maybe you, but I'm better. And the economy? Fantastic. Donations through the roof. We call them tithes, but we make them optional, mandatory. People love that. Very flexible, very profitable. Also, miracles. We're going to streamline miracles. Too slow right now. Years, decades, nobody has that kind of time. I'll approve them quickly. Boom. That's a miracle. Next. Very efficient system. You'll be impressed. And I'll tweet every day. Papal statements, very strong. Just spoke with heaven. God went on vacation, left me in control. Everything's going to be amazing. People need that confidence. So let's make it official. You say the word, I'll announce it. Donald Judas Trump, President of the United States and Pope. Has a nice ring, right? Very historic. Probably the most historic ever. Hello? Are you there? Are you even listening? Well, it's a big decision. I get it. Take your time, but not too much time. We move fast. That's how we win. All right. I'll assume it's a yes. It usually is. Talk soon. Great speaking with you. Really great. Oh, and I'll be moving the Vatican to Mar-a-Lago. Just makes sense. Do it, or else I'll kick your butt.
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3: This is the first time you've ever willingly returned to a school. How does it feel?
4: Like returning to the scene of the crime. I already know where the bodies are buried.
5: Wednesday Adams, it is an honor to meet the savior of Nevermore.
6: Can I get your autograph?
4: I only signed my name in blood.
6: I would expect nothing less.
4: I never said it was my own blood.
7: We need to set bear traps out here.
4: The more fun goes to die.
3: I know what those tears mean. What did you see?
7: I die because of you!
3: I will not let history repeat itself.
4: Secrets are the bedrock of the Addams family. The sooner I get answers, the sooner I can save Enid. Or die trying.
3: Women like us, we forge our own path. Dig our own grave.
6: What the hell happened?
7: Wednesday happened.
4: Wednesday Adams is here. It's Adams with two D's, like padded room.
1: And those were scenes from Wednesday, the Tim Burton gothic drama series burrowing into the chilling escapades of that Addams Family offspring at the Nevermore Academy, and Wednesday's likewise surreal classmate, portrayed by Georgie Farmer, alias Ajax, our guest on the show, in a conversation about the somewhat equally unhinged online youth crime spree ripping off the wealth of an unscrupulous billionaire offline in Lifehack. The 24-year-old farmer will delve into the plight of youth in this economic crisis downwardly mobile surveillance state today and more. First, some scenes from Lifehack, then George

0: Chief Farmer.
1: Can see the headlines now. Incel blackmails billionaire's daughter.
2: Who's dumb enough to flex about having Bitcoin?
3: What are you gonna do, steal them?
2: You wanna go to Stanford, right?
4: Yeah.
2: So why leave it to chance?
4: I get the fees and I'm out.
5: Let's do this!
6: Where would we even start?
4: Dahlhardt's daughter.
2: She posts everything. So a little fishing will do the trick.
7: Oh, come on! Do it!
6: I love money.
8: You have no idea who you were stealing from.
2: Wipe everything now!
9: Do you know what they do to people like me in jail?
10: No, do not let them in!
1: Now I'm offering you a lifeline.
4: You know I'd never rat on you.
2: You can spend millions on security, but at the end of the day, people are stupid.
4: Dude, I joined the server to play Minecraft.
2: Don't freak out, man.
11: Hello.
12: How you doing?
11: Hello, George E. Farmer, and welcome to our show.
12: Hi.
11: Okay. Now, how would you say Lifehack is a different film for youth into the internet as a significant part of their lives as opposed to everyone else in the audience?
12: Yeah, I mean, I think this film is very, very current of the times that we're sort of living in. It's a real sort of reflection on how, you know, kids are growing up these days and how they're interacting with their friends and how they're building friendships. I think it's also quite clear that, you know, the sort of internet in this movie is sort of a character in itself. It's sort of like this no man's land area. And I think it shows that, you know, there are consequences to our actions online, and especially for what these kids end up doing, there's consequences for that.
11: And was there anything in your own life that drew you to go for this film?
12: Well, when I read the script, I thought that it was like I'd never like seen or heard of anything like this, and especially like I wasn't really too aware of the screen life genre. I had seen Unfriended, but after reading this script, it was like, well, there's no other way to tell this story. You know, like the fact that we see it like in real time. And we, you know, we see what these kids are doing, like as they're doing it. It's a real like adrenaline rush, and you know, it's nonstop from start to finish. So I just had never read anything like it at all.
11: And how do you feel this film is a reflection of these young lives today, pessimistic, angry, rebellious, and in the midst of ongoing economic crisis and endless wars compared to generations preceding them?
12: It's a heavy question. I think that, you know, as I said before, this movie is incredibly current. I think that, you know, this generation, my generation, we've grown up with this sort of new massive technology, which is the internet, which is so unknown in like in so many ways. And I think it, you know, sometimes I think maybe from, you know, I think the perspective is shifting now, but I think for a while it was sort of underplayed of just how much of an influence this thing of the internet can have on our lives. I think it's a testament like to that. It's a testament to growing up sort of in this age. I think it's just a very scary time to be alive right now. The internet is a very scary place, and I think,
11: There is also the contradictory reality of these hermetic lives lived out online, yet long-distance friendships stretched across continents. What are your thoughts about that?
12: Well, that was something that was actually really, for me, when I read it, and I think it's so true. I mean, like, there are so many friendships and I think, you know, we can sort of take for, I mean, I was never a gamer growing up. I was never sort of on like Discord communities and stuff. But, you know, I think doing this movie and sort of, you know, hearing about, you know, just the sense of community that, you know, these things can create is a beautiful thing, you know, like the connection that people can have, you know, like how they can build friendships, you know, through screens and through playing games together is amazing in a sense. But I also do think that, you know, it's also important to sort of come offline and focus on like, you know, real life as well in that.
11: And are you working on anything next or coming out in anything else now?
12: Well, I'm filming a show called Wednesday at the moment. And yeah, it's going good. And yeah, it's exciting.
11: And anything that you can reveal or not about Wednesday, what will be coming up?
12: I think this is the perfect time to wrap it up. But yeah, it'll be very exciting. I love this show. I love the people I get to work with. And yeah, season 3 is pretty cool.
11: Okay. And I have one final question. Since this is for radio and the listeners can't see you, when Georgie Farmer looks in the mirror, as opposed to looking into a computer screen, what does he see?
12: I guess just trying to figure it out. You know, I've been trying to figure it out for 25 years almost. So I'll tell you when I get the answer.
11: Okay. And any last word about life hack to share?
12: I think that, yeah, the thing I want to stress about this movie is that it's, I don't think it's like anything else that's ever come out before. It's really one of a kind, and it's got I got to work on it with a great cast, and Ronan's amazing. And yeah, it's great.
11: Okay, well, thank you so much, Georgie Farmer, for joining us on the show.
12: Thank you. Thanks for having me. Thank you.
11: Okay, bye.
0: Bye.

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1: Hi, this is Jack Shalom, and today I'm thinking about a loss and this song by the great Phil Oakes. Have a listen.

Hi again. You may have recognized that song by Phil Oakes called I'll Be There. Its lyrics are based on the Grapes of Wrath when the young Tom Joad tells his Depression-era farming mother that ultimately they can only be saved by a socialist revolution, and Tom promises that he'll go out in the world to spread the word far and wide. And I'm thinking about that song today because this past week we lost someone who exemplified that song, Mitchell Cohen. A passionate radical Marxist activist, thinker, writer, environmentalist, organizer, poet, and Phil Oakes fan, who was seemingly everywhere connected to everyone on the left, including on WBAI in Pacifica. It seemed like there was hardly a protest, demonstration, civil disobedience, or conference that he wasn't a part of in one way or another. I'll be there indeed. And it makes sense that Mitchell would love Phil's songs because they were both at heart romantics with a capital R. They believed human nature was basically good, that words and music matter, that injustice of any kind was something to be fervently fought against, that passion and Marxism could save the world, and that showing up mattered. Mitchell, of course, was intimately involved with WBAI in Pacifica. And he was our Arts Express colleague and friend, the person who brought me first to Prairie Miller and Arts Express. And he was also a former WBAI local station board chair. Prairie, upon hearing about Mitchell's death, said that it reminded her of what Amy Goodman had said about the death of former BAI program manager Samori Marksman. It felt like 1,000 libraries had just burned down. Speaking of libraries, Mitchell's book, The Fight Against Monsanto's Roundup, was so much Mitchell in that it was more than just about Monsanto's evil pesticide glyphosate, but a primer in how to practically fight a monster like Monsanto, not just in the courts and the press, but in the streets and neighborhoods of the people affected. And this is a hallmark of so much of Mitchell's work. A blend of hard theory along with creative strategy and tactics to bring about actual change. His fight against Monsanto is informed by his on-the-ground work in New York City with the No Spray Coalition, which he co-founded in 1999 to stop the illegal spraying of pesticides in New York City parks and streets. They won court cases, they got laws passed, and they showed the city how they could control problems by non-toxic means. A fight that has had to continue through each subsequent New York City administration, with Mitchell speaking up. Oh, Mitchell, let's listen to some more Phil Oakes.

I've known Mitchell for over 40 years, but the thing that makes it sometimes hard to talk about him was that he was involved with so many organizations and people that it's maybe difficult to get a complete picture of Mitchell from any one person. So it was actually kind of enlightening to hear others talk about Mitchell during his funeral at the graveside this past Friday. And everyone there had great stories. For example, one longtime friend talked about some of his experiences doing direct actions with Mitchell throughout the years, blockading the Wall Street Stock Exchange while facing the hooves of giant New York City police horses, constructing plywood shanty houses with the carpenters of the Nicaragua Solidarity Network at the corporate headquarters of Mobil Oil and Citibank, organizing students to talk at the UN about South African and American apartheid. And I had to laugh about all the stories because just as he had 20 stories about Mitchell, I had my 20 stories about Mitchell too. How he chained the doors of the South African Airways terminal at JFK Airport, shutting down the flights. How he dressed up as South African cops and thanked people on a movie line in New York City for coming to see a film that was being shown in violation of a boycott of apartheid South Africa's films. And then we started a loud political discussion inside the movie theater in the dark in the middle of that movie. And then being thrown into jail with Mitchell, as he masterfully explained to the sex workers and drug addicts in the holding cell as to exactly why we were there. And everybody else at the funeral had their own 20 great Mitchell stories. How, in the midst of a BAI financial crisis, Mitchell made a cold call to a very famous person, held his breath, and amazingly got a $10,000 check from her in the mail for WBAI. I won't say who that famous person was, but if you're thinking of the spouse of a New York City-based Beatle, you'd be right. The last person to speak, though, touched me the most. That speaker told of how, when his own mother was dying, he called his friend Mitchell, who at the time was 300 miles away at a demonstration in New Hampshire at the Seabrook nuclear power plant. Nevertheless, Mitchell that evening hitchhiked 300 miles to make it to his friend's mother's funeral. That was so Mitchell. Let's listen to some more film.

Well, I've tried to paint a bit of a picture of Mitchell Cohen as best I could, but really his own words and work are what are needed to fill out this picture. Mitchell was also a fantastic radio interviewer who did over 100 episodes of an internet radio show called Steal This Radio. He had on that show some great conversations with revolutionaries here and around the world. So next week we'll play some excerpts from those interviews and more. You won't want to miss it. So let's close, of course, with Phil Oakes again. This is Jack Shalom for Arts Express with host Prairie Miller.

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1: This is Bro on the Global Television Beat, Breaking Glass. Today's episode, your TV is handcuffing your rights. Increasing state violence and violation of the right to protest in Minneapolis, Los Angeles, and other places. We are now presented with two TV series that are perky and gleeful about those violations. The American series High Potential and the Australian series Blue Murder Motel feature ordinary citizens, in the first a housewife, office cleaner, and in the second two owners of a motel, trampling the rights of the accused, all in a cutesy light atmosphere where the hilarity never stops. That is, unless you're the victim of the characters in either of these series. High Potential, which is a hit on ABC and was renewed for a second season, follows the fun escapades of Morgan, an overnight janitor at the LAPD with an IQ of 160, and by day, a mother with three kids. The series, a combination of more standard ABC Disney family melodrama and CBS police procedural, begins with a series of role reversals. Instead of being an immigrant stuck in a low-paying job, Morgan is a Caucasian, consigned to being a cleaner, but who between dusting puts the police on the right track towards solving a murder. The upper echelons of the LAPD, the detectives in this woke fantasy, are African-American and Latino, and their sensitivity contrasts to two white goon cops on the street who accost Morgan. She bullies her way onto the staff and in solving crimes is distinguished by her utter disregard for 75 years of court protections of police suspects. She paws through a female biologist's office in an illegal search as the official police detective is talking to the woman. She then more brazenly steals a letter from the same office by posing as a cleaner and breaking and entering a safe because she figures out the combination. Finally, in an interrogation, she wants to play the bad cop, coming down more violently on the citizen being grilled. This is Desperate Housewives meets CSI, even employing the CSI flashbacks of suspects, as Morgan tells their story, but not as murderers, but as a suspect couple enjoying a fun Waterworld ride. Morgan describes her flaunting of citizens' rights as her rebelliousness, and in the end, we all have a laugh at her walking all over the Constitution. What could be funnier? And she does it for a good cause, to save a woman the suspects have kidnapped. It's Me Too, enlisted under the authoritarian sign of Joe Friday's dragnet. Blue Murder Motel, an Australian series, is about a couple of former police detectives from the New South Wales force in Australia who retire and buy a rundown motel in New Zealand. The gimmick, alluded to in the title, is that every week there is a murder at their motel, which the couple solve. The way Peter and Vanessa Coleman solve their crimes is, as in High Potential, by using their status as civilians to spy on and trample over the rights of their guests at the motel. In this combination of romantic comedy and detective series, Vanessa especially is the more aggressive, grabbing hold of one guest's arms and twisting it to stop a verbal confrontation that even Peter thinks is too much on her part. She later breaks into the room of a suspect couple and steals the woman's lipstick to be used later as evidence against her. Peter, standing guard, calls to warn her the other couple is outside, putting us in the position of sympathizing with her breaking and entering, hoping she gets away with it. Later, Peter, in unclogging the suspect couple's drain, finds the missing piece of evidence that seals their guilt. He suggests they simply install cameras in the rooms to spy on all their guests, which Vanessa resists because it will kill the fun vibe. The pilot ends with the two dancing under a disco ball, highlighting their romance, which is enhanced by their combined flaunting the law. In our modern police state, this is called a romantic interlude. It's not often that a TV series spills directly into the headlines, but the New South Wales police force, from where Peter and Vanessa retired, is in the news for the brutality in which they assaulted demonstrators during a rally to protest the royal treatment of the Australian government for the president of Israel, Isaac Herzog, who they accuse of perpetrating genocide. Even the Australian mainstream media described the protesters as being punched, pushed, and arrested, and questioning whether this was excessive use of force. Though it's interesting to note that ABC, the Australian broadcasting company, there on the ground, ran with the story questioning the police, while the BBC, the British broadcasting company, in their story defended the police, drawing attention instead to what they termed protest violence. We also have the LAPD, Morgan's force, accused of violent treatment of ICE protesters with a woman shot in the face by police. These two series then make light of ongoing violence as protesters ramp up dissent against governments, which are becoming increasingly hostile and belligerent. They do it in a way that makes police flaunting of rights fun. After all, to demand the police honor the rights of protesters is for the police killing their vibe. Though the problem, of course, is what constitutes their vibe. This is Bro on the Global Television Beat, Breaking Glass, and reminding you that this is a preview of our podcast, episode 2 of Lies, More Lies, and Damned Media Lies.
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4: Stories of the changing American South told through the foods we eat. We're a production of the Southern Foodways Alliance, and I'm John T. Edge, your host. Dinners with a purpose are having a moment. Suppers with a conscience are on the rise. From suppers that celebrate refugees in flux, forced to negotiate new identities, to dinners focused on conversations about uneasy subjects like racism. Over okra soup and jollof rice, an evening feast is where we connect through discussions of politics and identities and histories. Come to think of it, dinners have always afforded opportune moments to think through what vexes us and what delights us and what nourishes us. Today, reporter Roxanne Scott takes us to a kitchen in Louisville, Kentucky, where one woman encourages African Americans to connect to Africa over food.
6: Hannah Drake has been waiting for this dinner.
9: Hello.
10: How are you, Roxanne?
9: I'm okay. How are you doing?
10: I'm doing well. I can't complain about one thing.
6: 11 women are supposed to show up in about 2 hours this Saturday morning for a big midday meal. Hannah's preparing roasted chicken and caprese salad. Her 21-year-old daughter, Brianna, is baking cornbread. Hannah has long black braids that spiral curl at the ends. She wears thick brown-framed glasses and a blue dress. This is Hannah's third dinner in her series, Stories from the Hem of My Mother's Apron. The first one brought together 10 women in Louisville. Her second dinner was in Natchez, Mississippi. And this past June was her third one back in Louisville. The idea for the dinner series came to her a year ago and more than 4,000 miles from her Kentucky home. Hannah visited Senegal on the western coast of Africa with an interdisciplinary arts group called Roots and Wings that wants to forge a connection between West Africa and Appalachian cultures. 8 artists, including dancers, actors, and poets, made the trip. To Hannah's knowledge, she doesn't have a familial link to the country.
5: It was the first time actually I left the country, and first time to go, of course, to leave the country, but to go to Africa. Everywhere, if you went to someone's home, they just gave you everything. And the food, they lay this tablecloth, but they lay it on the floor. And there's a big tray, and the food is all on this tray.
6: She remembers eating dishes like Chibodien, Senegal's national savory dish of fish, rice, and vegetables cooked in tomato sauce in one pot. She also ate puloyasa, another classic dish in the country made of marinated chicken, caramelized onions, garlic, and lemon.
5: And you eat with your right hand or your left hand? I can't remember. It's you eat with your right hand, not with your left hand. At first, I thought, no, I'm going to need me a fork. You know? And it was amazing how everyone would just come together around this food. I just really thought, wow, if we could come together around this table and eat, what stories would we tell?
6: But Hannah doesn't just want to wax poetic over bread. She wants to document the recipes and conversations we bring to the table. She doesn't want those recipes to vanish. But to her, that's exactly what they end up doing. She thinks she knows at least one reason why. Hannah found this out through cooking lessons with her daughter.
5: And I taught her how to cook, pick green beans. Now, my daughter, I don't know if she'd be playing or what, but she's like, it'll never taste like yours. And I'm like, Brianna, I've taught you this a million times. I'm not putting anything, but you must be putting something on a secret. What she said is, which makes sense, is all you say is add a little bit of this and put a little bit of that. And she said, I need measurements. I need to. I really started reading about the gentrification of soul food. And what I found when I was here in Natchez, I'm sure this is everywhere, is we don't write down our recipes.
6: Hannah also says there's a bonding and shared history that gets passed down while cooking with loved ones. For example, when she cooks with Brianna. But that's not happening as much these days.
5: I was telling her when we're in the kitchen, we talk and we share stories of who taught you how to cook that. And that's how you learn about your grandparents. And that's how you, it's just what we do.
6: And without those moments between generations, Hannah calls her daughter's peers, yes, the millennials, a storyless generation.
5: And then I told my daughter that, and she said, if we don't have the stories, it's because y'all didn't tell us.
6: Adrian Miller has more to say about this. He's a culinary historian in Denver, Colorado. He's written two books, one about the history of soul food and one about African-American chefs in the White House. He talks about why these stories aren't getting passed down anymore.
7: I think there's several things going on. First of all, because of just gender roles and roles for African-Americans in our society, a lot of people were forced to cook rather than pursue some other profession. So I think once the civil rights movement happened and other job opportunities opened up, people fled the kitchen because they weren't forced to cook there anymore.
6: He says there's another possible reason.
7: I think the other thing is that just the stresses on being a double income family meant a lot of people turned to convenience food and fast food to feed their families rather than, you know, the home-cooked meal, except maybe on the weekends and special occasions. So there was just fewer opportunities for that connection across the generations in the kitchen.
6: Hannah's daughter, Brianna Wright, 21, studies computer science at the University of Louisville. Brianna's hair is in twists pulled up in a bun. She's wearing a black T-shirt with her mother's Beyoncé-inspired poem called Formation, written on the front. She takes a break while her cornbread is in the oven to explain more about what she sees as her storyless generation.
8: We haven't really lived long enough to have stories of our own, so the stories we would know would be from our parents, our grandparents, or any other family member. And when I realized that after Senegal, I called my grandma and was like, hey, tell me about your life. And like, you know, it was kind of depressing, and she told me about the cotton picking.
6: Her grandmother, Hannah's mother, at one point picked cotton in Tennessee for 80 cents a day.
8: Walking everywhere, and maybe that's just my laziness, but it just sounded terrible. Like, she was like, I had to walk 4 miles and 5 miles over here and blisters, and I only had one pair of shoes. And I was like, she didn't have shoes at some point. It's just important to teach stories.
6: And by stories, she means everything from family history to folk tales, as well as recipes.
8: I think if we started that up, it would connect Black people again.
6: Back to Miller on the significance of food as a narrative to create a familiar sense of belonging in a new world.
7: So one thing to understand is that when people move from one place to another, even if it's by force, which was the case with African Americans and our enslaved African ancestors, often when they get to the new place, they try to recreate home. And food is one of the easiest ways to recreate home.
6: As enslaved families were separated from one another, passing down shared family histories was difficult, if not impossible.
5: And in Senegal, if you can't go back 7 generations, they tell you to go talk to somebody else in your family. You're supposed to be able to go back, you know. And I'm thinking, how far can I go back? I'm thinking my mom, my grandma, and that's it. You know what I'm saying? So when we came back, I really was like, and not know, I'm going to do Ancestry.com. You know, because I was telling Bree, I was like, I don't know if I dress that all the way. I said, they could be like, oh, she black, Hannah the synagogue, she, you know, I don't know. So I was like.
6: Hannah's mother is still alive. She lives in Colorado. Hannah's not close to her mother, but the time she does talk to her, Hannah gets to hear a lot of stories about her dad, who died 5 years ago. Stories that helped Hannah understand her passion for art and activism.
5: My mom said, you know, your dad used to be into all that. And I said, what? You know? And she said, yeah. She said, when your dad was in college, my dad is born and raised in Louisville, and he went to Kentucky State.
6: And HBCU here in Kentucky.
5: She said, yeah, he was all into that and Black Power and Black Panthers.
6: A pivotal moment for her dad was reading the book Man, Child, and the Promised Land by Claude Brown, a story about growing up in the civil rights era.
5: Now it makes sense why I do some of the things that I do. And I wished that I had talked to him and got that from him before he died. We never shared those stories. And to hear my mom tell me that, I wonder, like, in our families, how much information and stuff is just gone. And I would always be so envious of people that had this family history that's just, like, my family history is just like a mystery. I just don't know. And, you know, after everyone's dead, then it's just gone. And even our recipes, it's gone. You think it's just cornbread, or it's just greens, or it's just chicken. But once you really start getting into it, it's like it's a whole lot of stuff behind that cornbread and greens and chicken.
6: Miller on the importance of having a link to our past.
7: One of the frustrations is that because poor records were kept, a lot of us don't know exactly where we're from in West Africa. And there are DNA tests that can approximate some of these things, but we just don't know for sure. So I think the idea that we are preserving our foodways is at least one tangible way to maintain a connection to the past. I think maintaining those traditional foodways and having that knowledge pass from generation to generation gives us a connection to our ancestors that I think is just something special. And I'd hate to lose that. And for a while, I thought we were in danger of losing that in a significant way, because it seemed like we had a generation of people who lost interest in cooking and weren't transmitting that knowledge to the younger generation. But now in this foodie moment of our culture, I think there's much more interest in cooking. And so the idea of home cooking is being revived.
6: Hannah's hoping in her small kitchen in Louisville, Kentucky, to reclaim history. Hannah wants to bridge the missing link between the ships, the oceans, the shackles, whips, chains, and hurt of the past in America to our cousins, aunties, uncles, and foremothers and fathers across the Atlantic Ocean. A history that has dictated in this country where African Americans could live, where we could go to school, where we work, where we eat, and even what we eat. When Hannah was in Natchez, she met nutrition specialist Jarita Frazier King, who's an educator at Alcorn State University and the owner of Natchez Heritage School of Cooking.
5: And she teaches the African Heritage Diet. And so in comparison to the American diet, which is the standard American diet, which is the SAD diet, it's comprised mainly of carbohydrates. And so on the food pyramid, this is what's at the bottom. You know, your carbohydrates, and then your meats, and then your dairy, and so on and so forth. And, like, fruits and vegetables way up here.
6: But the base of the pyramid of the African Heritage Diet is quite different.
5: On their pyramid, at the bottom, is fellowship. Spend time with your family before you even get to the food. You know what I'm saying? Then the next thing is plant-based. So everything's, like, green. So greens or broccoli or just any green leafy vegetable. And then the next thing is, like, sweet potatoes. Up top is like fish, chicken. So we thought, God, that's interesting if we could bring that back to Louisville.
6: Particularly in a neighborhood called Smoketown. The neighborhood has had a black presence since the Civil War. Today, it's still predominantly black, And ailments like diabetes and cancer are unfortunately common there and other neighborhoods like it. According to the city's 2014 Health Equity Report, the diabetes death rate in Smoketown is 82 deaths per 100,000 people. The average in Louisville is 28. For cancer, the rate is 269 deaths per 100,000 people in Smoketown. The average in Louisville is 190.
5: If you live in Smoketown, your life expectancy is 8 years less than anywhere else in the city. So many issues around food that it's not just food.
6: The complex reality Hannah alludes to could be its own story, and one that deserves to be told. For today, we'll focus on Hannah and her kitchen. But the complicated relationship between poverty and food access is one of the reasons why Hannah started growing her own fruits and vegetables last fall.
5: I have poblano peppers, green peppers. Did you say I did red?
9: Yeah.
5: Red pepper, tomato, clearly you see the tomato. Broccoli, Brianna loves broccoli. Basil, these are straw, that's, well, girl, it's a strawberry and we had one on there, but some ate it. I wanted a garden because I wanted to grow my own food. I wanted to have access to my own food. It's just something I think we need to get back to. It's something me and my daughter really connected on. We come out here together every night and water it. And we're proud of it. And we're already talking about, okay, now, this was our first year. But next year, we said we're going to make it even bigger with more stuff.
6: What kind of stuff do you want to grow next year?
5: I want to grow zucchini. She wants potatoes. One thing I want to be able to do, just like my dad, I want to give it away. Yeah. You know, I want to give it to the people across the street. I want to give it to my neighbor because that's what you're supposed to do. You know, that's what you don't just grow.

0: 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Farmers have so many complicated details that they need to juggle. The most important thing that we could do for them is let them focus on their farm, and we take care of the rest.
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1: Hey, Riri! How art thou?
2: Hi. Hannah's dinner guests arrive a little before 2 p.m. It's an intimate gathering. Rihanna Thornton, an acquaintance of Hannah from the poetry circuit here in Louisville, brought her mother and her aunt, as well as their family's signature macaroni and cheese. Hannah's roasted chicken perfumes the air as her guests chat and laugh in the living room. Hannah moves a chair to offer all her guests a place to sit and offers them water and tea. The women also meet Hannah's daughter Brianna before she rushes back to the kitchen to set the table. While they wait, they gossip and talk about topics that span everything from state politics to Beyonce. They eventually make their way to the kitchen. Brianna and Rihanna grow a little nervous about what the guests will think about their food before everyone takes their place at the table.
3: Well, we're ready whenever you want to bless the food, Miss Johnny.
4: Okay, dear Lord, we want to thank you for this day. Lord, this is the day that you have made, and we will rejoice and be glad in it. Lord, we want to thank you for this fellowship with sisters that, Lord, we say we never met, but we're all sisters in your name. And you just want to thank you.
2: And everyone digs into the chicken, cornbread, greens, mac and cheese, and caprese salad. Hannah's sister, who couldn't make it, suggested Hannah make the chicken. And that was a good idea because it was the only meat at the table. The cornbread was baked by Hannah's daughter, Brianna, since it's one of her favorite things to make. The caprese salad was prepared from vegetables from Hannah's garden. Hannah also made the greens, which connect her to her mother. We'll hear more on that in a bit. And Rihanna and her family prepared the mac and cheese, which connects them to the matriarch in the family, Rihanna's grandmother, who has since passed away. Her grandmother was from Union Springs, Alabama. During dinner, the women talked about the stories behind the meals they brought with them. Here's Hannah's. It comes back to greens.
5: Well, I remember two things about my mom when I was really young. My mom taught me how to read. I remember her taking me down to the basement, teaching me how to read. And I remember she would come home with these big, like, black garbage bags full of collard greens, right? I don't know where they got them. But it wasn't in no Kroger bags. And me and my sister, she would teach us how to pick greens. And, you know, she'd be like, no, you got to get it closer to the stem, you know. And, you know, now when people cut greens, they cut. And she's like, nah, just rip it, you know, just put, you know. Right. And she taught me how to do that. But I cook it because it's the only time I ever really remember us doing something so close together.
2: Back to Adrian Miller on what's behind the food we eat.
6: Our food has a narrative. So when somebody presents a plate of traditional food from a cuisine to you, there's a story there.
2: Rihanna Thornton, another poet and artist in Louisville, brought her mom and aunt with her. Her story about the food she brought begins in Alabama.
7: Yes, I wrote a poem about my grandma. It's mainly about the macaroni and cheese. The thing about my grandma, she was a woman of few words. Figured, why talk when I could let my wisdom, my love, my actions, my recipes speak for me. Being a black girl raised in the pocket of the South, surrounded by men with skin that does not identify with hers, and hide behind white hoods, praying like clockwork that your loved one ain't the strange fruit that hangs from the tree.

0: today.
1: I caught up with Rihanna afterwards to find out more about her grandmother and that macaroni and cheese.
0: Oh, wow. This has been in the family for years. I remember my grandmother making this when I was maybe 6, 7 years old. And, like, she would always chop up the cheese into squares. And I remember, like, as a kid, stealing the cheese blocks when I was younger.
2: And look, it's macaroni that stands up.
1: There were high stakes for Rihanna when she made her grandma's recipe for the first time today, and what it meant for her mom and aunt to see her make the recipe.
0: I knew that they would appreciate seeing me as third generation trying to duplicate this recipe. I know that was something that they would like, and an honor for my grandma and them. That's one of the main reasons why I brought them, because I knew that they could, you know, could appreciate it. Because when I was making it, my mom was right there the whole time. Like, no, don't do it like that. No, you got to chop it up a little, you know. So she was watching me the whole time.
1: More poetry, stories, and food were shared during the dinner. And as the women helped clean up the dinner table and get together the obligatory plate to take home full of leftovers, some of them shared their thoughts. Here's Rihanna's aunt, Johnny Thornton.
3: We had a good fellowship, good peace, love, and show harmony, just sisters getting together. And it was excellent. Dinner food was good, excellent. And the story that goes along with all the food and why we eat what we eat, why we, most of the time, the things that we do when we do fellowship with family, friends. And nothing like family, friends, and good food. It's nothing like it.
1: As for Hannah, she's making her first step towards writing down these recipes and the stories behind them.
4: My next move, this summer I'll be working with another poet named Mackenzie Berry, and her entire job will be story documentation. The same way Rihanna had noted, like when someone doesn't say the recipe then it's and they die and then the recipe's gone. Like, I want her to have that macaroni recipe somewhere. Even though we can eyeball the ingredients, I want us to eyeball it and guess, okay, that's half a cup. You know, I haven't thought that far, but I'm thinking a book, that it will be some type of a book with the recipes and with the stories. So we probably could put it online, but I'd rather have it as a book.
1: A tangible thing where you can hold history in your hands. She hopes her dinners can help bind a painful history of the Americas, Europe, and Africa, all while chronicling a new legacy at the table.
5: Roxanne Scott is a reporter based in Louisville, Kentucky. Our theme music is by Wendell Patrick. Donor music is by Jazar. 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And our intern is Robin Miniter. You may learn more about poet Hannah Drake and her project, Stories from the Hem of My Mother's Apron, by going to our website. 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And hey, one more thing before you go. 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

0: The development of the submarine took hundreds of years of trial and error across the globe. In 1620, the first submarine was built under the direction of King James I. The wooden boat managed to lumber along at 15 feet below the surface of the Thames, like a whale propelled by 12 rowing oars. In the American Revolutionary War, an acorn-shaped submarine called the Turtle held a cramped individual struggling at its manual propeller cranks. In 1800, another hand-crank submarine was commissioned, this time by Napoleon. At a relatively spacious length of 21 feet, it was equipped with a sail for surface navigation. The submarines of the Civil War proved more effective at drowning their own soldiers than enemies. The Union deployed the French-designed Alligator, a 47-foot submarine that was lost in a storm off the coast of North Carolina. The Confederacy had its own boat, which resembled a syringe, due to the long rod extended from its bow, set to deliver an explosive charge. In the end, it was deliberately sunk to avoid capture. During the 20th century, the submarine advanced as a machine of war, equipped with ballistic missiles and nuclear power. Now, under the guide of numerous countries, they troll the shores, slide beneath the Arctic, and traverse the oceans undetected for months at a time. For KMEW, I'm Andrew Bales.
1: I'm going to tell you a secret. Did you catch that? No, probably not. And noise pollution is the reason. We often get distracted by noise in the background and ignore the things in the foreground. This is noise pollution. Sounds that are annoying, distracting, or harmful to the environment around them. Noise pollution affects us in ways we don't immediately notice. Sometimes it will simply blow out your eardrums. But usually the effects are more subtle. I'd have trouble sleeping with this in the background. This might be an environment I'd have trouble working in. And this noise just gives me a headache.
2: If I were to try to, you know, sit on this bench and try to, you know, do my physics homework, I'd probably be tearing my hair out.
3: Probably the same here.
2: Yeah.
1: Not all noises are annoying. Some can elicit positive reactions. Some can be more annoying than others.
4: The noise that keeps going on and on, you keep thinking it's going to stop, and it doesn't, and you keep thinking about it more and more. A sudden loud noise is very startling. They're both kind of equally annoying in different ways.
1: Birds like these are the opposite of noise pollution for me. I love birds, but often their cheerful chirping and warbling can be cut short by noise pollution.
4: Noise is kind of like light pollution, you know? We don't see the stars anymore in the city. And the same thing is true of noise, because we have a lot of car noise, a lot of truck noise, all this city noise. We don't hear birds, we don't hear the wind, we don't hear lots of more natural things. We've lost something.
1: All that noise can have bright spots, though. Have you ever heard John Cage's 4 minutes and 33 seconds? I'll play a clip for you. The noise around you created music, without me playing anything at all. It's an interesting idea, one that can certainly make you notice more noise pollution. And for me, that means my work here is done.
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We search the earth for the best sounds around. We're like DJs, but for stories. 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

0: The Guardian.
1: In 1973, a man named Ernst Friedrich Schumacher published a book, a collection of essays called Small is Beautiful. The book is jam-packed with ideas about the economy, human relationships, work, and the environment.
2: He was a great interdisciplinary thinker. He had an active and precocious curiosity about the world. And it's one of the great ironies that the title which gave it so much success, Small is Beautiful, was actually forced onto Schumacher against his will.
1: Writer Andrew Sims of the New Economics Forum says Schumacher didn't want to call his book Small is Beautiful because he was concerned that his philosophy would be reduced to a meaningless catchphrase.
2: He was never saying that everything should be small. He poses the question that if we were explicitly organizing the economy to create the most convivial ways of living for people, what would it look like? What should be the purpose of the economy? It's there in the subtitle for the book, Economics as if people mattered.
1: Schumacher's primary concern wasn't smallness, but scale.
2: He had an analysis that one of our great failings in terms of thinking about economics and the organization of economic life was a failure to address the question of scale and appropriateness of scale. So the great thing about Small is Beautiful is that it does give you this lens. And when you look through that lens of scale, you see a vision of a more convivial economy that is much more rooted in the real world than the world of business as we've come to see it over the last 20 or 30 years.
1: When we look through Schumacher's lens, Sim says, we can clearly see the problems with the dominant economic idea of our time, growth.
2: There's been this consolidation around one narrow economic theory, which is so completely centered on the inevitability and the logic of economic growth that it seems to have driven out all other things. And there is something very strange and something very weird in the way in which economics has come to take growth for granted and to depend upon it. And what we forget, of course, is that it's a very bizarre man-made thing, because if you look around in the natural world, I mean, yes, you have growth, but then it tends to level out. And one of the great examples that we've thrown out, just as a, shall we say, very graphic illustration, is if you take a small animal like a hamster, which doubles its weight each week from birth up to the age of about 6 or 7 weeks, but then stops and asks the question, what would happen if it didn't stop? Well, we did a little bit of number crunching and came to the conclusion that on its first birthday, you'd have a 9 billion ton hamster that in a single day would eat the entire corn production of the world for a year.
1: Schumacher was certain that the notion of economic growth was an extremely dangerous idea. In 1973, he predicted that our obsession with big would lead to the destruction of nature's equilibrium. He wants us to heed something he called the wisdom of smallness.
2: There's a wonderful short passage in the book, actually, in which he tries to put into context his thinking about big versus small. And what he says is, and this is taken straight from his words, there is a wisdom in smallness, if only on account of the smallness and patchiness of human knowledge, which relies on experiment far more than on understanding. The greatest danger, he writes, invariably arises from the ruthless application on a vast scale of partial knowledge, such as we're currently witnessing in the application of nuclear energy, of the new chemistry in agriculture, of transportation technology, and countless other things. It's this idea that, at the small scale, even when things go wrong, they can be relatively inoffensive. So, you know, if a firework goes off badly, that's one thing. If a cruise missile or a cluster bomb goes off badly, that's another. And I think that's one of the things, is this idea that if you like, the economy and how we live on the planet is an ongoing experiment with emergent consequences. And if you gamble everything, and one might say that the economics of growth at all costs is kind of a roll of the dice that people hope that we will be able to hold everything together. They hope that we will come up with techno fixes to mend the environment when we push beyond environmental thresholds. And it's one great big experiment. And I think one of Schumacher's great insights is to say that that's an incredibly dangerous thing to do. If a business goes bankrupt, you can set up elsewhere. If the biosphere, if the ecosystems upon which you depend are bankrupted through overexploitation, well, there might be no coming back from that.
0: He saw a number of things really, really clearly, and the tragedy is that 40 years later, we are still no nearer solving them. In fact, many, many respects, we're even further.
1: The Guardian's Madeleine Bunting recently spent some time looking at our world through Schumacher's lens. And what's striking, she told me, is not that we are now totally obsessed with the idea of economic growth, just as Schumacher prophesied, but rather how we've come to live as if there's no alternative.
0: We've heard loads for 15 years, there is no alternative. Tina, there is no alternative. And the result is that the economic problems are so acute because our political institutions have never really kind of understood the scale that Schumacher talked about.
1: Perhaps Schumacher should have put up a better fight with his publisher about that title, because Bunting sees evidence that consumer capitalism actually did turn it into a meaningless catchphrase.
0: In consumer culture, the idea of small is beautiful has been taken up by the marketeers. It got hijacked. I mean, you can pick a whole number of radical enterprises that emerged in the 70s and 80s that were picking up on Schumacher's ideas. And The Body Shop is an obvious example. But Ben and Jerry's ice cream would be another one, where they wanted a scale of enterprise which put people and their relationship with the environment back into centre stage. And of course, where are all these brands now? They've been bought up by the corporations.
1: Bunting says Schumacher's ideas about the workplace and our need for more meaningful relationships of scale also were hijacked by managerial theorists.
0: Management theorists kind of clocked what Schumacher was getting at, which is that if you want to motivate really exceptional levels of effort, you have to create small units of organization. And that's how, in the course of the 70s, you know, Schumacher's idea was fed into the way in which management theory developed to engineer the kind of manic lifestyles of your kind of professional elite. They all work crazy hours.
1: But while managers and marketers may have made off with Schumacher's title, his critique of economic growth has retained its radical power. And according to Bunting, it can also free us from the deadly trap we've constructed for ourselves.
0: What he is saying is that gigantism, that's this word he coined, degrades and dehumanizes people. I mean, what I keep being struck by in the book is that this is really a passionate philosophical tract as much as it's about economics or the environment. It's absolutely rooted in an understanding of human nature. One of the main things he says is a growth in the economy does not actually end up making people happier. You know, if you have loads of kind of consumer durables, etc., it's not actually going to make you happy. Materialism is, you know, is just going to take us on a hiding to nowhere. The trap we've got ourselves into is that people have to spend, they have to consume if the economy is going to get going again. So it's that awful, awful paradox which we saw after 9/11, and we saw it in the UK, which is it's become a sort of civic duty to shop. Well, you know, that there we really are trapped.
3: And I encourage you all to go shopping more.
1: Over the last decade, the global economy has taken a number of hits. Terrorism, recession, war. And on many occasions, our leaders have, as Madeleine Bunting noted, pushed us to go shopping. But after the attacks of 9/11, when George Bush made an appeal to Americans to do some patriotic spending, photographer Brian Ulrich couldn't believe his ears.
4: And at first, there's this moment of like, did I really hear that? Like, is that actually, that is just like the most unsustainable way to approach any problem.
1: Ulrich spent 8 years traveling around the United States with his camera, documenting America's attempt to shop its way out of the problem. In his new book, Is This Place Great or What?, Ulrich presents us with photographs of patriotic retail displays, alienated shoppers, and dead malls.
4: The retail industry actually refers to a lot of these spaces as dark stores or ghost boxes or dead malls. And I thought, I've like wonderfully cryptic and ironic that they would choose these death terms.
1: In a way, it's as if Ulrich is using Schumacher's lens in his work, because his photographs expose the flawed logic of economic growth.
4: I've been to some malls that were absolutely phenomenally designed. The interiors are like really wonderful, and they're completely empty just because they kept expanding the space. Because really the equation was like, the more retail space, the more money. The problem with that, though, is that the expectation is that the store's profits will always increase. Every year, it must get better.
1: I happened upon Ulrich's book as I was rereading Schumacher, and so his images of empty, deserted shopping malls came to perfectly illustrate for me the folly of believing in something like never-ending growth. But what Schumacher really wants us to understand in Small is Beautiful is that this folly will only lead to our extinction. In 2009, as Brian Ulrich was working on his project, one of America's largest big box retail chains, Circuit City, went bankrupt. Ulrich photographed a number of them for his book, and stripped of their signage and color, he shows us what was there all along.
4: It's almost as if it's like trying to pretend that it never was the thing that it is, which is so obvious. Tombstone.
1: You can read articles by Madeline Bunting and Andrew Sims and view a slideshow of Brian Ulrich's photographs on the Big Ideas page at guardian.co.uk. My name is Benjamin Walker.
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6: There's a time for living.

That aspiring musician was Charles Manson. He and others in the Manson family made music before the cult turned violent. 2 years after recording this song, they murdered 9 people in Southern California. While Charles Manson was on trial, an entire album of his music was released. This song is the first track.

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For English, please press 1. If you are a foreigner, for locating lost or stolen phones, press 1. 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This call is definitely being monitored for quality assurance purposes.

0: Thank you for calling the National Security Agency. My name is Gregory. How can I help you?
1: Hi, Gregory?
0: Yeah, I'm here.
1: What happened is that my laptop just died, and my only copy of my thesis is on the hard drive, and I don't know what to do. I don't have a backup anywhere, and I just lost a year and a half's worth of work. I just don't know what to do.
0: All right, well, let me have a look here. Just to verify, you're Julie Malloy?
1: Yeah.
0: Okay, great. And you live at 488 West George Street, apartment 4B?
1: Yeah.
0: And you have a dog that's named Bartholomew Cubbins? It says here that you took him to the vet back in January, and since then you've had to buy special food to manage his blood pressure.
1: That's right.
0: Is this the right one? This is you?
1: That's me. How do you know all of this? I mean, I only just told you that my computer crashed.
0: Oh, yeah, right. Sorry, Julie. What happens is when you call, your number comes up on the screen here and it just auto-populates a few fields. It's just to help us find these files a little bit quicker.
1: Well, yeah, I mean, like I said, I was just wondering if you have a copy of my thesis in your backup storage somewhere.
0: Let me check your IP address. That came up as well. Let's see. What was the name of the document you saved?
1: Julie's thesis?
0: Okay, Julie's thesis. I do see a few backups here.
1: Oh my God, do you have it? Do you have my thesis?
0: Let me have a look at the last
1: Oh man,
0: week.
1: if you guys have it.
0: Yeah, it looks like I do have a backup from yesterday from 8 o'clock PM, 9 PM, 10 PM, 11 PM, and
1: Oh
0: midnight.
1: my God, this is amazing.
0: Would any of these work?
1: Yeah, I stopped around 12:30, so I guess midnight.
0: Oh, great. Well, that's perfect. You might have to make up a little bit of that last half hour or so, but everything else should be there.
1: You are a lifesaver. You're literally saving my life right now. Thank you so much.
0: What I'm going to do is I'm going to send you an email, and there should be a download link in there. You should see that in your email box in just a couple minutes here.
1: Oh, well, do you need my email or anything?
0: Is it still juliebmalloy at Gmail?
1: Yeah.
0: Well, thanks again. Thanks for calling.
1: Bye.
2: 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I'm Amy Wallen, and today's Dime Story is The Voices in My Head by Jack Handy. He's probably most well known for Saturday Night Live's Toonces the Driving Cat, Unfrozen Caveman Lawyer, and Deep Thoughts.
3: I never know when the voices in my head are going to start talking to me. I might be coming out of my apartment and I'll look up at the clouds. Suddenly the voices in my head will tell me to go back inside and get an umbrella because it might rain. Sometimes I'll obey the voices and go get the umbrella, but sometimes I muster my strength and refuse to get the umbrella. Still, the voices don't let you forget that you disobeyed them, especially if it rains. They'll say, "I knew you should have gotten that umbrella. Why didn't you?" I don't expect you to understand what it's like to have voices in your head telling you what to do, but it is a nightmare I live with all the time. Right now, for instance, the voices are telling me to go back and change the word nightmare to living hell. The voices torment me from the time I wake up. They'll say, "Get up and go to the bathroom to urinate." Throughout the day, they never let up. "Go get something to eat. Go take a nap. Go to the bathroom again. Get ready for bed." On and on. Sometimes the voices even talk to me in my sleep, telling me to get up and urinate. My fear is that the voices will tell me to do something crazy, like go look for a job. I used to think that drinking alcohol would calm the voices, but it usually makes them worse. They'll say things like, "Go tell that person what you really think of him," or "Get up on that table and do your funny cowboy dance." The voices used to talk to me about the Beatles. When I was young, they'd tell me to go buy a certain Beatles album. "But I don't have any money," I'd say. Then the voices would suggest I mow some lawns to earn some money. "But that's a lot of work," I'd say. "Well," the voices would say, "do you want the album or not?" Wait, that might have been my father. Sometimes I go for relatively long periods without the voices talking to me, such as when I'm watching TV or watching ants or lying on the floor and trying to blow lint balls into one big herd of lint, or seeing which of my cats is most afraid of pillowcase head. But these golden moments are fleeting, and soon the voices return. I just wish the voices would tell me something useful once in a while, like how to say things in French, or where my gloves went. But they hardly ever do. In fact, many times the voices like to taunt me, telling me, for instance, to turn left at an intersection when, it turns out later, I clearly should have turned right, or telling me to wear a tie that obviously looks ridiculous. Even worse, sometimes the voices themselves don't know what they want. They'll tell me to go up and talk to a pretty woman. Then they'll say, "No, wait, she's too pretty for you." Then they'll say, "Oh, go ahead." Then they'll say, "What if your wife finds out?" Man, make up your mind. When you tell people you have voices in your head, they think you're crazy. But when you don't say anything at all, and you just sit there and stare at them, they also think you're crazy. So you can't win. I thought about going to a psychiatrist to get rid of the voices, but the voices said it would be expensive and would probably take a long time, and that I'd have to put my pants on and go to the subway, then come all the way back on the subway, then take my pants off, and who knows if it would even work. Sometimes the voices have a point. One day I decided I couldn't take it anymore, and I decided to silence the voices in my head once and for all. But I couldn't figure out how to do that, so I never did. Maybe the answer is not to try to get rid of the voices, but to learn to live with them. I don't really think that, I'm just saying it for the voices. Will I ever be able to fully control the voices in my head? Probably not. But will I at least be able to adjust my lifestyle so that the voices are not a threat to me or others? Again, the answer is no. But I'm not ready to throw in the towel just yet, because one thing I have learned is this. The voices may be bossy, but they're really stupid.
2: Jack Handy says he got the idea for The Voices in My Head when one of the voices in his head told him to write it. This story is included in Jack's latest book, What I'd Say to the Martians and Other Veiled Threats. To hear any of the Dime stories in our series, or to submit a story of your own, fiction or fact, that fits neatly inside 3 minutes, visit our website at dimestories.org.

0: This is the very first speed I do.
1: Lucy didn't have many friends growing up.
0: This is the final speed I do.
1: While other kids were running around, playing on their lawns, she was inside, clearing mucus out of her lungs. She has cystic fibrosis. Now Lucy lives in a tiny box of a house on the corner of two alleys in Philadelphia. Every day, while she's going through her morning routine, she hears this at the intersection outside her window. The girl who rides the powder blue bike looks like Pippi Longstocking. She's got red braids, freckles, sometimes even striped socks. Each time she passes, Lucy runs to the window. She wants to call out to the girl. She wants to grab her by the wrist and bring her inside for a hot cup of tea. She's the girl who has more in common with Lucy than anyone in the world.
0: That's really kind of the way it is.
1: The girl doesn't know it, but Lucy is the person she chats with online every night. They met a few months ago on a message board for people with CF.
0: We basically found each other through these posts that were about pregnancy.
1: Lucy recognized the girl's braids in her picture right away.
0: And, you know, picked up on the fact that we were both trying to conceive at the same time.
1: Lucy and the bike girl tell each other everything. They talk about how their doctors have advised them not to have babies. They talk about their husbands coming to terms with the idea that they might wind up as single dads. They swap coughing techniques.
0: She taught me this technique of the arms to really thrust the air out, like...
1: Recently, the girl told Lucy she wished that they could be real best friends, that they could give each other pedicures and play Connect Four. Lucy had an urge to run down the street with nail polish, knock on the girl's door, and tell her they were neighbors. But it would be too dangerous.
0: Online, we have signatures, and hers says that she has bisipatia.
1: Bisipatia is a type of bacteria that isn't harmful to most of us, but it's different for people with CF.
0: I would inhale some of these germs, and when you are diagnosed with having bisipatia in your lungs, your life expectancy is cut in half. When we both got pregnant within weeks of each other, it was like, oh my gosh, you know, I'm never going to get to be able to see your kid. Like, that was just, that tore me up a bit. And I was like thinking about Fairmount Park, and I was like, oh, you know, we could stand like 3 feet apart, and I could make sure I'm upwind of her. And I think that was, might have even been in a dream. Then I realized, I'm like, yeah, this is not going to happen. Unless we both showed up in like hazmat suits or something.
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This is the theme music from a classic 80s video game, The Legend of Zelda. Sounds nice. Everything's going along pretty well here, until... Yep, you just died. Back in the 80s, video game sound developers did not have a lot to work with. Just 8 bits and a few channels. It was basic. So, how could you represent dying in so many different games? Well, here are some of the sound effects they came up with for digital death.

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1: Save the date, rent a gown, buy a tasteful gift. When that big night rolls around, some people find all that activity to be a lot of fun. But what about the rest of us who'd rather eat popcorn and play Wordle on the couch in our pajamas? I'm Meg Wolitzer, and on this Selected Shorts, something for social butterflies and introverts alike. Don't go anywhere. You're listening to Selected Shorts, where our greatest actors transport us through the magic of fiction, one short story at a time. Save the date. Three little words arriving most often in your email inbox or physical mailbox on a 4x6 piece of semi-gloss cardstock. That's it. Save the date. Plan ahead, make some space, because someone you know and love is getting married, celebrating an anniversary, or hosting another sort of unmissable happening. Invitation to follow. Simple. Of course, that postcard and those three little words can inspire very different reactions depending on the recipient. Many of us receive them with joy and delight. We send our tuxes to the cleaners and begin plotting how we might coerce the DJ to play Purple Rain for the final song of the night. Others, well, not so much. More on this in a minute. Now, we at Selected Shorts recently hosted an event, a save-the-date kind of occasion, that left us with the afterglow that comes after a successful soiree. Each year, we bring our show from New York to the beautiful Getty Center in Los Angeles. Already amazing. Our most recent visit, however, was even more exciting as we worked with a new partner, the Belletrist Book Club. For those who don't know it, well, first, belletrist is a French word for a writer whose work is beautiful or artistic rather than, say, academic. The Belletrist Book Club is the vibrant online community built by two longtime friends, actor Emma Roberts and producer Kara Price. As bookworms, they regularly shared recommendations and wanted to expand their circle as they passed their favorite new reads back and forth. As big admirers of the belletrist community and their incredible author picks, we asked Roberts and Price to help us curate and host two shows at the Getty, and they said yes. Today's show, the stories and the actors you'll hear, are a direct result of our collaboration with Belletrist. Here are Belletrist co-founders Emma Roberts and Kara Price introducing themselves at the Getty Center.
2: 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Good evening, everyone, and welcome to Selected Shorts. Thank you for schlepping up to the Getty.
3: That's Kara Price, my BFF, and I'm Emma Roberts, and we are your hosts for tonight. You guys know me primarily as an actor, and...
2: You might not know me at all, but you will now. We started the online literary community Belletrist in 2017, in part because we lived on different coasts. I live in New York, and we were constantly recommending books to one another, and we kind of had this de facto book club. And we had an idea to open our friendship book club to a larger, entirely online community of readers on Instagram and beyond.
3: And since then, we've recommended over 75 books. We've led countless conversations with authors.
2: We are here tonight because the good folks at Selected Shorts, who saw a Venn diagram between Shorts and Belletrist, asked us to come co-host this with them, and we're so grateful. They've chosen authors that we've chosen for our book club, Carmen Maria Machado, Britt Bennett, Jennifer Egan, Tiare Jones, the list goes on. And given our backgrounds, the theatrical nature of Shorts, collaborating made perfect sense. Okay.
1: That was Emma Roberts and Kara Price, co-founders of the Belletrist Book Club, from the stage at the Getty Center in Los Angeles. So, back to those Save the Date cards. While extroverts among us probably enjoy getting these announcements, others surely feel something akin to dread. For these folks, standing around with strangers, hors d'oeuvres in hand, for 5 minutes of small talk about what they do for a living probably feels like 5 years. If you've ever read an essay by the funny, acerbic writer Samantha Irby, you might think you know how she feels about parties. She's the author of collections including Quietly Hostile, Wow, No Thank You, and We Are Never Meeting in Real Life. But the tone of Irby's playful piece, Please Invite Me to Your Party, may surprise you. It was read by the actor Richa Morjani. She's best known for her roles in Mindy Kaling's Netflix series Never Have I Ever, as well as the fifth season of FX's Fargo. And Here's More Johnny, exploring social graces with Samantha Irby's Please Invite Me to Your Party.
4: Please invite me to your party. I'm a great guest. I will appreciate all of your deep cleaning. The baseboards you scrubbed, the silverware you polished to a high gleam, the corners you awkwardly maneuvered the Swiffer into to sweep the last of the crumbs and cat hair out of sight. I, too, have stood panting in the middle of a room no one coming to my house is even supposed to enter, worried what someone who stumbles in mistakenly looking for the bathroom is going to think because there's dust on the back of the TV. Speaking of bathroom, I will notice that you wiped all the toothpaste flecks off the mirror, ran a wet washcloth across the scale you hide under the radiator, and I'll appreciate that your toothbrushes are standing up straight in the new toothbrush cup you ran out to Target to get 3 hours before your first guest arrived. I will see your Anthropology shower curtain and think, damn, she's fancy enough to get her shower curtains at Anthropology? Your Aesop hand soap won't be lost on me either. And I know you really want me to peek at your unpronounceable shampoo brand, so rest assured, I will do that. I'm so fun. I'll talk to everybody. I'll charm your mom, telling her that she looks hot in fuchsia, and joke with her that she should adopt me because you're such an And when your dad corners me aggressively into talking about sports, I will gently remind him that I'm not exactly that kind of lesbian. But also, I've seen enough Skip Bayless to fake my way through a convincingly knowledgeable conversation about Ezekiel Elliott's rushing yards last season, and that will win him over. He will suggest that we go to a football game together, an invitation I will dodge until one of us dies. I'm going to try all your weird party foods without spitting any of them out or hiding them in your plans, even the stuff that looks homemade, which goes against one of my primary guiding principles. I'm gonna sample that gritty breadstick-looking thing, and even though I know before I touch it, it's gonna shatter into particles of sharp dust down the front of my nice party shirt the second my teeth make contact. The aesthetic uniformity of carrot sticks is appealing to me, and I find them to be an excellent vehicle for delivering ranch dressing to my mouth, even though doing so will cause me to horrify anyone who attempts to talk to me. If you take even one bite of a raw carrot, you will have carrot flecks in your mouth for at least a week afterward. I will eat them for you so it doesn't look like you don't know what people want to eat. The hot dip, I'm trying that. The guacamole that's gone gray, I'll have some of that too. I will take just enough of each proffered food item that you don't feel like you've wasted $400 on people who just want to clean out all your booze. And I will bring good. I have a serious lack of confidence, and I'm always trying to prove that I have good taste and like nice things, especially at a celebration. I'm gonna go to the boutique grocery and stuff my humiliation in my back pocket long enough to ask the person behind the counter to recommend something in the $30 range. Then I'm gonna slide over to the cheese counter and get one of those logs of goat cheese that has blueberry goo in it because that looks fancy to me. I'll make my way to the cracker section and get a couple pricey boxes of sturdy-looking health crackers covered in nuts and seeds that I would never ever buy for myself, and I'm mostly convinced that you don't want either, but they are gonna look so nice and expensive in your cheese tray that it makes it worth it to me. If you'd prefer a dessert, I could certainly pick up a tort of some kind on my way over, a thing I would never purchase for myself because if I'm getting a cake, I am getting a slab of moist chocolate children's birthday cake slathered with an inch of thick, tooth-disintegrating grocery store buttercream. But that's a weird thing to show up with unless the guest of honor is a 7-year-old. I have so many good stories. I won't say weird, off-putting, or challenging to casual acquaintances of yours, threatening to make your future relationships with them awkward as hell. I have a deep reservoir of jokes and funny anecdotes that'll thaw even the chilliest of the coworkers you invited just to be nice. And I know how to land a punchline. You also don't have to worry about me posting all your business online. That's right, you're never gonna log on to be confronted by the 10 worst pictures of you or your apartment you've ever seen in your whole life, posted by me, not even with the decency to put a flattering filter on your mismatched furniture and trash. If my phone is out, it's because I'm trying to find a meme to show someone, so I won't be that person trying to explain a visual medium to a person who is already bored, not because I'm taking shadowy pictures of all your stuff that I plan to post at 3 a.m. when I know you're not going to see it for at least 12 hours, by which point everyone you know will have seen that you, one, had a party and didn't invite them, and two, should probably run a dust rag over your coffee table. That's rude! I can also keep your cat company if you need me to. I mean, if Pickles is going to get stressed out in the darkened bedroom you stashed her in with only an empty tuna can for company, I would not at all mind creeping in there and petting her for many hours until the party is over and you forget I'm even in there, which sounds awkward in theory, but will come in very handy when you find out that I don't mind helping clean up. I love party aftermath. I love seeing who congregated where and how many drinks they had and speculating about who kissed what and who went home with whom, even if it means collecting stacks of little plates covered in globs of unidentifiable cream-based goo and half-eaten celeries with their little unruly celery hairs sticking up. So, you'll invite me, right? You're gonna text me the address and favorite brand of tequila, right? I need to be invited more than anything I've ever needed in my life, because trust me, I really am great at a party. Seriously though, invite me. I'm the greatest party guest there is, especially since I won't come.
5: That was Please Invite Me to Your Party by Samantha Irby, performed by Richa Morjani. I'm Meg Wolitzer. Irby is so charming here, you'd be forgiven for thinking she meant everything she said right up to the end. Next, a story about another noteworthy occasion, a wedding anniversary. Despite the title, this story is not really about the married couple it features. It was written by Victoria Lancelotta. Her titles include the novel Far and the collections Ways to Disappear and Here in the World. Performing the story is Judy Greer, an actor much loved for roles on series including Arrested Development and films such as Ant-Man. And if you recognize her voice, well, she's also done a lot of animated voiceovers, including for the spy spoof Archer. And now, Judy Greer performs The Anniversary Trip by Victoria Lancelotta.
6: The Anniversary Trip. They are sitting in a cafe on the Boulevard Saint-Germain, not far from the Odeon metro stop, three of them sitting, the wife with her husband, the husband with his mother. Not inside the cafe, but at one of the tables on the sidewalk where the prices are exorbitant, but the view of the passing crowd is almost enough to counter this. It is November. And Paris should be cold, damp, the sky a low gray sheet, but instead it has been sunny and too warm for the cashmere and corduroy they packed. Their collapsible umbrellas have been useless. The wife, Monica, is damp with an unpleasant sweat most of the time, wet skin cooling at the small of her back and between her breasts every time she stops moving. It is close to 4 in the afternoon, and they are drinking red wine, vin rouge, Monica thinks, corrects herself, for Elizabeth, the mother. Un express for her son, Martin. She herself is sipping an Evian, though what she really wants is a bourbon and soda. Jack Daniels, please. But she is in no way brave enough to order such a thing, such a crass American drink, at one of these cafes. In the presence of her husband's mother, Elizabeth. The older woman finishes her wine and lights a cigarette, gestures to the waiter, "Encore," she says, smiling, lifting her empty glass for him. He takes it and rushes off. Elizabeth is angular, her cheekbones jutting, her mouth wide, lips glossy, red, and thin. She wears her silver hair in a neat bob, pulls it up, and off her face, her cheekbones, with enameled combs. She is more beautiful now in her 60s than her son's wife has ever been, will ever be. Monica recognizes this and accepts it. Her husband does not notice, or noticing does not comment, or at least has not commented, not in the 5 years they've been married or the 5 on again, off again dating before that. Monica has never quite been able to think of Elizabeth as a mother-in-law, as someone for whom birthday greeting cards are designed with stamped gilded roses and unctuous sentiments in pastel script. "I should have ordered a half carafe instead," Elizabeth says as the waiter returns with another small glass and a new ticket he slides under her ashtray. "You would have had a glass, Martin?" He shrugs, eyes his wife's bottle of Evian. Are you sure you don't want anything else? He says, and she shakes her head. Maybe I'll stop on the way back to the hotel for some wine to keep in the room, he says to his mother. Darling, she says, do whatever you like. If you'd rather drink in the room than go down to the lounge, that's perfectly fine with me. She pulls at the cigarette. How is her skin still so lovely? Monica wonders, and tilts her head back to exhale against the awning above them. You can drink from those awful bathroom glasses, and Monica and I will go down for aperitifs and pâté. She reaches for her daughter-in-law's hand and squeezes her firm grip. It's very firm and cool, don't you think, my dear? They are on this trip to celebrate an anniversary of sorts. It has been just over a year since Martin's father died of pancreatic cancer, 6 months from diagnosis to death. The perfect length of time, Elizabeth pointed out at the reception after the funeral. Long enough for the two of them to say their goodbyes, but short enough that there was no protracted decline, no months or even years of false hopes and setbacks, no extended physical humiliation or dementia. He was an efficient man, and he was efficient in his dying. He had been a professor of acoustics, retired, but for the occasional dissertation advice for a particularly promising doctoral student. His son, Martin, has a beautiful singing voice, an ease and grace with stringed instruments. Monica herself is tone deaf, as unmusical as it is possible to be. When she confessed this at one of her first dinners with Martin's family, his mother had laughed in delight. Finally, someone like me, she said, and raised her glass to Monica. My dear, you have no idea how happy I am to hear that. Even now, it is hard for Monica to imagine how two women could be less similar than she and Elizabeth. So, they are in Paris for 2 weeks on a trip that Elizabeth planned and booked and paid for, a trip that Martin and Monica would not quite have been able to afford on their own. Their hotel is small but elegant, close to the Seine and Musée d'Orsay. Their budget is not unforgiving, but it does not have room for extended or luxurious travel. I don't want an argument about this, Elizabeth said after a dinner of grilled shrimp and salad one hot night in August when she handed them their tickets and itinerary.

impassive, his eyes focused out beyond the hedges in his mother's backyard. "I think I'll be having aperitifs with you," she says to Elizabeth now. They have all finished their drinks, and Elizabeth tucks Bills under the ashtray, stows her cigarettes in her bag, and arranges her shawl over her shoulders. It is a lovely piece of fabric, purple and brown paisley shot through with gold, rich and exotic. No one guesses she is American until she speaks, and even then her imperfect French charms waiters and taxi drivers. "Dinner is at 9 tonight," she says. "I have a few shops I want to browse in the meantime, but you two go along. Take some time alone." She smiles at her son, a smile Monica recognizes, distant, chill. "Find something spectacular for your wife, Martin." She slips through the narrow space between tables, the fabric of her slim black trousers whispering. "A biento," she calls to the waiter, who salutes as he rushes past. "A biento." Monica will remember this. "I wouldn't mind just heading back to the hotel for a nap," Martin says, watching his mother as she crosses the street. "You don't have to come with me," he says. "You can do whatever." Monica waits for him to finish his sentence. "Whatever you want, whatever you feel like," but he does not. To find the right words would fatigue him, as many such efforts have since his father died, since long before that, as many efforts always have. She looks for their waiter but cannot find him. She imagines him pouring wine and uncapping bottles of Stella Artois somewhere in the dark interior of the cafe. Martin kisses her cheek and moves off in the direction of their hotel, his head down. She stands on the corner, out of the way of the waves of people moving past, and tries to decide what to do. The sun is dipping behind rooftops, and she finds herself in sudden shadow, though the light ahead of her is still gold and long. She will walk to the river, stroll back to their hotel along the quay. She wants to be sure these 2 weeks of seeing the Seine at every time of day in every available light. She'd known before she came that Paris was beautiful, but she had not been prepared for how merciless the beauty was, how overwhelming. She'd been struck by the lack of what she understood as charm. It was not a charming city because it did not need to be. She chooses a street she has not walked before and starts toward the river and falls into a peaceful, near absence of thought, a calm she associates with childhood. She does not know when exactly she became unable to love her husband. She knows only that she woke one night and looked at him, at his face, lovely as his mother's, but grave even in sleep, and thought, "I am finished. I am empty. I have nothing left for you." She reaches the quay and draws her coat more tightly around her. At this time of day, she cannot tell which looks deeper, the Seine or the sky. Monica's own mother was not beautiful. The most Monica can say, honestly, about her looking through old photo albums and clumsily framed snapshots is that at one time she was pretty enough. She lives alone in a ranch house with a finished basement that she paid for outright with her settlement from the divorce. Monica sees her once a year or every other. She has been in Elizabeth's presence only a handful of times, and each time Monica is tense, alert, watching for the signs that her mother has had one beer too many. The incessant brushing of imaginary crumbs from her lap, the damp sounding exhale of breath, somewhere between a sob and a sigh. On these occasions, Elizabeth has smiled and sipped at her wine and smoked many more cigarettes than is usual, while Monica's mother has eaten peanuts from a glazed ceramic bowl, a wedding gift from one of Elizabeth's friends. "These are really good peanuts," Monica's mother has said. "Aren't peanuts just so good with cold beer?" She pauses at the window of a narrow shop along the quay. Crowded in the doorway are spinning wire racks of postcards and flimsy chiffon scarves, magnets on easels and tote bags stamped on their sides with disproportionately squat images of the Eiffel Tower. All of these items are helpfully priced in both euros and dollars. She can hear nothing but American accents coming from the shop and is moving away from the door, embarrassed, when she sees that some of the magnets are in the shape of pretty little baguettes, webbed sauces on, and surprisingly realistic cheeses, and she smiles in spite of herself. She loves her mother, and her mother would love one of these magnets, probably.

0: probably more than she would love to actually be here eating food that Monica is certain she will never have the opportunity to eat. She waits until the group of Americans has left before slipping inside the shop. She will be sure to say a biento when she leaves. Martin dresses for dinner in neat gray trousers and a jewel blue shirt. "You look handsome," Monica says. It has become easier to compliment him with every day that passes, with every day closer to her leaving. "I bought a few little souvenirs for my mother today," she says. She sees that he did buy wine. There are four bottles lined up neatly on the desk she has been using as a vanity. Her leaving. To where? She has not allowed herself to think of this yet. "Have you bought anything for yourself yet? You should pick something out. You know better what you like than I do." She has not. But she has, wrapped in fragile tissue and tied with black silk cord, a package tucked into the corner of her suitcase. A pair of jade and sterling cufflinks she bought for him the day they arrived. They struck her as exactly the sort of gift Elizabeth would have chosen for her own husband, striking in their anachronism. What Monica's mother would call a conversation piece. The elderly shop owner had complimented Monica on her taste as he wrapped them, his English as archaic as his merchandise, and for a moment she was proud of herself, of finding the shop, going in alone, of counting out euros. She has no idea when she will give them to Martin, and only after she got them back to the hotel and hidden them away did she become convinced that he would be disgusted with her, that he would think she meant them as some sort of awful consolation prize. "Are you coming down for drinks with us?" she says. She is dressed carefully in a simple black dress and red shoes, the shoes bought as a surprise by Elizabeth earlier in the week. "No woman should go through life without a spectacular pair of red shoes," she said, handing the bag across the table where they'd met for lunch. "If they don't fit, we can exchange them," she said. But when Monica tried them on in the hotel later, the fit was perfect. "In a bit, I might have a glass of wine here first," Martin says and gestures towards a pile of academic journals on the nightstand. "There's an article I've been waiting to finish." Monica nods and takes up her satin purse. "Then we'll just be down in the lounge. We should get our cab by around a quarter till." She knows better than to try to coax him out. She knows enough to leave him to whatever abstract imperative he has decided upon. In the hallway by the elevator is a narrow mirror. Monica stands in front of it and waits. She is 34 years old. Since high school, she has always looked her age or older. Her mother is 52. When Monica was in her 20s, they were often mistaken for sisters. Her mother was delighted by this. After her divorce, she went out every Friday night, and every Friday night she asked Monica to join her. The elevator arrives, and she tucks herself into the tiny space. Her mother was divorced at 40. "Free as a bird," she liked to say. Monica imagines she herself will be able to say the same by 35. "My son won't be gracing us with his presence?" Elizabeth asks. A cigarette is burning in a crystal ashtray, and she lifts it to her lips, inhales once, and stubs it out. "He wanted to get some reading done." Monica settles on the sofa, chaise lounge, next to her and crosses her legs so that one pretty shoe is visible. Elizabeth lays a warm hand on the ankle. "Lovely," she says. "Really, they suit you. You shouldn't be shy about wearing beautiful things, my dear," she says. She fishes in her purse and draws out a tiny vial of perfume, presses it into Monica's hand. "And this, I think, will suit you as well, a sample from a little perfumery I found today. If you like it, we'll go back and buy some tomorrow." She finishes the drink in front of her, and the waiter appears immediately. Her hair is loose tonight. Spun silver amethyst drops sparkle at her neck. Why would a man want to read when he could be sipping champagne with his wife? "I'm leaving him," Monica says. And once she speaks, she is amazed, ashamed by how delicious the words taste to her, exotic and heady like the truffle shavings on her galette at dinner last night. "I'm leaving him as soon as I can. He doesn't know yet," she says. She is racing to get the words out before Martin appears. She feels as though she is running for a train she cannot afford to miss. "I need you to help me," she says to her husband's mother, though she has no idea what kind of help there could possibly be. Monica was 25 when she met Martin. a serious student, a quiet man, educated, intelligent, everything about him exotic to her, seductive. So dedicated, not yet 30, and a doctoral student in the philosophy department where she worked as a receptionist. He smiled infrequently, and she thought him intense, reflective. She had been smiled at all her life by friendly neighbors in the town where she'd grown up, by school teachers and shopkeepers, by her reckless father and barely grown mother. She had had her fill of smiles. She was the one to initiate. She was the one to stay at her desk until his Thursday seminar broke at 5:15, to pretend to sort through phone messages and interdepartmental mail until he zipped his coat and shouldered his bag and nodded at her on his way past the desk. "Martin," she said, and he turned, surprised. So then, drinks late that Friday afternoon. Informal, non-committal. He was reticent. He talked with comfort about only his research. But he reciprocated the invitation, and she was surprised. A foreign film matinee the following Sunday, then drinks again, then lunch, weeks of quiet meetings, dates. She was never quite sure. For an hour or three, and then, finally, a Friday night that bled into Saturday morning and Saturday afternoon, his apartment dark, shades drawn throughout, his bedroom small and kempt and severe, his body also small and kempt and severe, his mouth unyielding, his skin so too somehow. He was nothing like the boys and men she'd known growing up, affable in their baseball caps and worn jeans, their coolers of beer and soda on the porch or in the truck bed, ready for anyone who might happen along. They were expansive. They were as undemanding as a soft May sky. When Martin kissed her, she felt a weight of gravity she had not felt before. When he touched her, she felt somehow solemnified. The question she finally asked herself was not, do you love him, but can you love him? Will you love him? Yes, I will be able to do that. So then. There are some promises, Elizabeth says, still holding her glass aloft, that will ruin you if you keep them past the point of... She stops. Searching, and Monica can see the echo of her son and the upward glance of an eye, the slight tension of the jaw as she thinks, I don't know, she finally says, laughing. If you keep them past their own point, I suppose, past their point of usefulness. I tried, Monica says, desperate, close to tears. I can't even tell you how long. But Elizabeth shakes her head. Silver hair and amethyst earrings swinging, and holds up a hand to stop her. A toast, she says, to my son, who was your husband for longer than I expected him to be. She touches her glass to Monica's and sips, sets the glass down, and leans forward to rest her hands on Monica's knees. I know, Martin, she says, and I believe you did the best you could. Drink, my dear. And Monica does. The lounge is filling, couples dressed for an evening out, and a few single men in narrow, dark suits, but Martin is not among them, not yet. It's difficult to imagine now, Elizabeth says, but this is not a tragedy. Not for you, certainly, but not for Martin either. She smiles. And I think you know this, don't you? Monica nods. She is still watching the staircase for Martin for the lovely peacock blue of his shirt. She will give the cufflinks to Elizabeth to give to him as her own gift. They are beautiful enough that Martin will not doubt his mother chose them, and she allows herself a moment of pride in this. Then I want to ask you something, Elizabeth says, a favor. And although Monica cannot imagine what she could possibly do for a woman like Elizabeth, she does not hesitate before saying, "Of course I will." I want you to wait, if you can, Elizabeth says. She touches Monica's cheek with a soft, fragrant hand, and Monica imagines for one moment that the two of them are in this city alone, that they found each other independently of Martin, of anyone, that there is all the time in the world for Elizabeth to teach her how to be someone completely different from who she is. Wait until we get home to tell him. Think of the rest of this week as a gift to me. Can you do that, my dear? And Monica nods, lays her hand over Elizabeth's, closes her eyes, and thinks, I would wait as long as you ask me to, so please ask for longer. And when she opens her eyes, she sees Martin on the staircase, sees her husband, his face pale and solemn above that lovely shirt as he walks toward them. He never pretended to be anything he wasn't. I did. I am guilty of that. Elizabeth stands to greet her son, and Monica does as well. He kisses both of them on the cheek and accepts a glass of champagne from the waiter before they all sit again and touch glasses. To happiness, Elizabeth says. And they drink. And Elizabeth speaks easily, casually, of an exhibit she is interested in seeing. The room is warm and candlelit, and it seems right to take her husband's hands, to slip her fingers through his. He neither resists nor responds. She remembers that first night with him, how cool the tips of his fingers were against her collarbone, how light their touch, as though he was somehow surprised to have found her there, naked and breathing in front of him. The last man Monica dated before Martin was an old acquaintance, someone she'd known vaguely in high school and met again not long before taking the job at Martin's university. His name was James, but call me Jimmy, he'd said. And he had a girlfriend and a 3-year-old daughter by a woman he no longer dated, but whom he still counted as a friend. He told Monica one day a few weeks after their first meeting that he'd stopped seeing his girlfriend, that he wanted to ask her out. She said yes. And at the end of that first date, after a steak dinner and a stop for ice cream, he asked her out again before he'd even gotten her back to her house she still shared with her mother. James was a man who understood exactly what was possible for him and was happy with that. A man who had no need of exceeding his reach. And later that year, when Monica told him she was moving for a new job, he was genuinely puzzled. But why would you leave? You belong here, he said, gesturing as if to take in the entirety of that town where he lived, where everyone he knew lived, smiling, happy. And Monica could not disagree. That is the reason why, exactly. When eventually Monica talks to her mother about Paris, she will not even realize how completely it has slipped away from her, has become, again, what it was before she saw it herself, the images hazy and lucid, all at once in the way of any vivid dream. She will sit in her mother's kitchen drinking coffee and describing the soft facades of buildings, white and gray and taupe, the faded red awnings of cafes, the boulevards and gardens and cathedrals, everything warm and inviting and unreal. She will mention Martin only offhandedly and Elizabeth not at all. And when her mother finally tires of feigning interest, she will be secretly glad, relieved that the time is passing, that Paris is again becoming nothing more than a word she might see on the cover of a glossy magazine or hear on a cable travel channel, certainly not a place where she once spent a few breaths of her life. And she will hardly remember the way the Seine sliced the city in half, a radiant, curving knife, merciless and perfect.
1: That was Judy Greer performing The Anniversary Trip by Victoria Lancelotta. Did you hear how Lancelotta leans into the relationship between Monica and Elizabeth? Many writers would probably go for the obvious drama, a woman quietly falling out of love with her husband and its loud repercussions. And we'd see some painful dinner scene between them. But by focusing on Monica's infatuation with Elizabeth and Elizabeth's unusual response to Monica's news, Lancelotta makes this a story we've never heard before. When we return, achieving that perfect bridal body, even if it means jail time. I'm Meg Wolitzer. 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
1: 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Our final story of the hour, Bridal Body, is by the very funny Jen Spira. She's a smart, snappy writer who has written for The Onion, The New Yorker, and The Late Show with Stephen Colbert. This piece is from Spira's debut short story collection, Big Time, and deals with that most indelible of save the dates, the wedding. And more specifically, how women are trained to approach their wedding days. Reading it is Aaron Hayes, a joyful actor who can be seen in films including Bill and Ted Face the Music and heard in series such as Grimsburg opposite John Hamm. And here is Hayes hitting all the laugh lines in Jen Spira's Bridal Body.
3: Bridal Body. I wanted to look and feel my best at my wedding. I mean, what bride doesn't? So 3 months before the big day, I stripped naked, stepped in front of the mirror, and took stock of my goals. I mean, I had work to do, no doubt about it. My hips have always been my biggest problem area. I definitely needed to do something about them. Same with my stomach, and of course my neck tattoo, which says property of chainsaw. I traced my fingers over the faded script, sighing in disgust. I don't care how good a kisser your ninth grade boyfriend is, never get a tattoo of his name outside the bikini area. Now, these problems weren't going to magically fix themselves, so I decided to join a gym and booked a session with a personal trainer named Diego. After we'd introduced ourselves, Diego asked me about my fitness goals, and I told him that my wedding was in 3 months, and I wanted toned arms, a flat stomach, and sculpted legs. He told me he'd like a 9-inch that prints money. I thought that was harsh. But I had to respect his tough love approach, and I realized it might be just the ticket. Diego walked me over to the machines and instructed me to jog on a treadmill while he tracked my time by playing Grand Theft Auto 4 on his phone. I logged 30 minutes, and then we set up a schedule where we'd meet twice a week. He also suggested I clean up my diet by drinking more water and prioritizing lean protein. I recognized that I had a long road ahead, but I left the gym feeling pretty good about my plan. As I was walking down the street towards 7-Eleven, mentally listing the reasons why a Monterey Jack Taquito and Sour Patch Kids counted as lean protein, an unfamiliar voice called out to me. I turned and saw a fit 40-something woman with spiky hair leaning against a brick wall. "Hey, are you serious about getting that bridal body?" Hell yes, I was, but how did this lady know my deal? She answered before I could even ask. "I saw you talking with Diego," she said, eyeing me up and down. "They give him cases like yours. Hip-centric? Five-alarm fires." I nodded. She was plain-spoken, like Diego, but I liked her candor. I gestured to my body, like, what should I do? She took out a scrap of paper and scribbled something on it. "Meet me at the docks at 1 a.m. and bring this in cash." I looked down at the paper. "This is a receipt from Pick a Bagel?" On the back, the mysterious stranger had written down a huge sum of money, enough money to straight up buy a new life, and almost as much as what I'd been quoted to have a scientist graft my face onto a really hot person's body. I pocketed the paper and told the spiky-haired lady I'd have to think it over. And that night, as my fiancé Matt slept peacefully beside me, I did. I thought back to our first date in Central Park. It was a sunny afternoon in early autumn, and we lost track of time walking around the reservoir, talking and laughing. As I cast my mind back to that golden day, I reached out and touched his hair, overcome with love for him. I just completely lucked out with Matt. He was sweet and funny, and what's more, like, he made me feel sexy as hell. But our chemistry went so much farther than our deep physical connection. We electrified and nourished each other on a deep soul level. I'm not a religious person, but in Matt, I had found a kind of cosmic connection, completion, a reason to exist, a reason for anything to exist. So at the end of the day, I had to admit that he deserved a bridal body that was hot as freaking hell. I slipped out of bed, made a few phone calls, emptied our savings account, and kissed Matt goodbye as he slept. When I got to the docks, the spiky-haired woman seemed startled to see me. I wasn't sure you had it in you. You're damn right it's in me, I said, tossing the bag of money with a swagger. Spiky hair checked to make sure it was all there, then rose and knocked me out with a single quick punch. When I came to, I was blindfolded in the back of a truck, my head throbbing and my hands tied behind my back. I could hear low, guttural voices, but I didn't recognize their language. My mouth felt like it hadn't touched water for days. Finally, the truck came to a stop, and my captors dragged me out. Spiky hair ripped the blindfold from my eyes, and the light was blinding, and all I could smell was mud. March, she commanded, and I did. Later, when my eyes adjusted, I saw that we were trekking through a barren gorge. 2 grueling hours later, we reached the opening of a cave. But by this point, I had had just about enough. I was starving, sunburned, and wheezing from the repeated blows meted by Spiky. And to be honest with you, I was also waffling over whether I had made the right decision. You know, I realized that I needed a snack and a breather, just to check in with myself and kind of see where I was at. So I stopped and asked Spiky if she had a healthful treat, like such as a Cliff Bar in the carrot cake flavor. She turned and looked at me like I was nuts. And I know, I said, it's not white chocolate macadamia nut, but you have to save those bullets for when you really need them, right? Spiky grabbed me by the front of my fleece and flung me down into the mouth of the cave. My head bounced off the hard-packed dirt floor. As I lay there, spitting up dirt and a shard of a bloody tooth, she kicked me in the ribs hard. And it was at that moment that I mentally disinvited her from my bridal shower. Staggering into the cave, I squinted my eyes and struggled to make out the dark shapes that loomed before me. Slowly, my vision began to focus. There were about 40 women training in a cement studio, rock-hard abs, chiseled triceps, and hollowed-out clavicles for miles. A bare fluorescent bulb hung from the dripping ceiling. Spiky strode past me and blew a whistle. The women froze. Brides, we have a new recruit. She dragged me forward and pushed me toward the group. I felt the daggers of 40 pairs of eyes on my broken body. Spiky continued, "You're here because you have the desire to succeed, but do you have the will to endure?" She swept her hand around the room. "Look around you. Only half will survive." I looked at the woman to my left. She was cute and blonde, with adorable freckles and pearl studs in her ears. I guess she was in her mid-20s. She was wearing a tank top that said "The Misses" in glitter, and her ankles were wrapped snugly in pink 1-pound weights. And I was just about to ask her where she'd found her adorable fitness accessories when she snapped her head forward, knocking her skull into my forehead with a sickening thwack. My journey had begun. I was assigned a straw mat on the floor of a long tunnel, and I kept to myself. My only possessions were my Fitbit, my slop pail, and my picture of Matt. I drew it from memory on a scrap of bat wing. Every night after Zumba and our vicious nude wrestling matches, I would kiss it. 2 weeks after I'd started the program, I looked better than I'd ever dared to dream. I had lost 5 pounds, and I could actually see some definition in my arms. I went to my room, I packed my bags, and thanked my trainer for all her help. When I awoke from the beating she gave me, my trainer informed me that I wasn't even 5% of the way through the program. For starters, I needed to drop my BMI by 40%, add 11 pounds of muscle, and 6 pounds of fat. And even if I did achieve those stats, I wouldn't decide when I was done. I would be told. I couldn't believe it. I was gonna look so amazing on my wedding day. Later that night, as I rubbed a numbing poultice into my wounds, a troubling thought crept into my mind. When I was through with the program, I was gonna be really hot. In fact, I would probably be so hot that I didn't really know if Matt and I would make sense anymore. You know, I mentally scrolled through the men who would be left in my league, and all I could come up with was like Tom Hiddleston, 90s era Denzel, and Shang from Mulan. I sat for a moment, I pondered the absurdity of my situation. Training for a wedding that would render obsolete by my very training. But I decided I had to see where this journey would take me. So I blew out my lantern, lay down on my mat, and went to sleep. 7 winters passed. One morning, I almost lost it all. I was doing my daily training of rolling boulders up and down the ravine on an empty stomach. By now, my arms were hard brown pythons, and I got giddy of how perfect they'd look in the Chantilly sleeve of the lace bolero I planned to wear when I eloped with Emmanuel Macron. My trainer, Ashley, monitored my progress from the watchtower, shouting death threats to keep me motivated. Every time you rolled the boulder down into the ravine, you had about a 4-second window at the bottom where you were completely out of sight of the tower. That day, with my body crying out from fatigue and hunger, I decided to roll the dice. I had hidden a meal pellet for exactly this type of opportunity. Flattening my body against the limestone, I devoured it, luxuriating in its foody crunchiness. Then I grabbed the boulder and hurried back up the side of the ravine. Ashley was waiting for me there. What were you doing in the ravine? My thoughts raced wildly, searching for any excuse. The punishment for disobedience was death. I was doing extra calf raises. She smirked at me. Let's see what leader thinks of that. Ashley turned and started back for the compound. I knew I had no choice. It was her or me. I lunged for her legs. And at that close range, oh, their definition made my eyes mist with respect. She was quick and grabbed for her dagger. We wrestled on the frozen ground, grunting and growling as we tore at each other like wolves. Finally, I grabbed a nearby boulder and slammed it into her skull. When I looked up, my face dripping with blood and brains, I realized we were surrounded. Leader and the other brides began to clap. You are ready, Leader said. You have completed the program. There is no satisfaction like revealing your bridal body to your groom after 7 years of hard training. Even though I was going to start my new life with an AI hybrid of Timothée Chalamet and The Rock, I figured, I mean, Matt at least deserved a look at my bridal body, so I decided to pay him a visit. When I got to his house, I was surprised to see that Matt wore contacts now, and his hair was a little thinner, and he had a wife and 2 sons. I thought you were dead, he screamed. But I was prepared for this moment. The program taught me that reactions to my bridal body would be extreme. Where have you been? His voice cracked. You disappeared. You disappeared 3 months before our wedding. Matt's face was splotchy, the way it got when he was really upset. A cute kid who looked to be around 4 peeked out from behind his thigh. He looked just like a mini Matt with the same sleepy blue eyes and wavy hair. He stuck his fingers in his mouth and looked up at me as he sucked. And I had to admit, it being almost a full day since my last food pellet, they looked pretty tasty. Matt ran his fingers through his hair the way he always did when he was overwhelmed. We had a celebration of life ceremony for you last year. I unveiled a headstone. You're legally dead. A blonde woman walked up beside him. She had kind eyes and underdeveloped delts. Oh my God, she murmured, staring. It's her. She squeezed Matt's hand, pulling him in close. It was at that point that I noticed she was wearing an old apron I'd bought Matt as a joke in Key West. It said, "May I suggest the sausage?" with a cartoon hand pointing downward. As annoyed as I was that Matt had chosen a blonde woman for his wife, it was actually pretty funny for a lady to wear it. You know, maybe this blonde chick was cool. And I was actually starting to feel a connection with her, and I was thinking about asking if she'd ever want to get together sometime, roll boulders up a ravine or something, when Matt doubled over and started to retch. The blonde woman wrapped her arms around him, cooing into his hair as he sobbed, "Get out of here," Matt said, not looking at me. The truth is, I was anxious to leave anyway. Bridal bodies only have 12 hours before they begin to atrophy, and I still had to find and wed Dwayne Athey, the Chalamet Johnson. By piecing together visual clues from Timothy's Instagram, I was able to locate his apartment. But as I was shimmying up a storm drain to greet him, I heard the growing wail of police sirens. Later at the precinct, the cop who arrested me said I could make one call. Ugh, I couldn't believe it had come to this. I had worked so hard for this day, and here I was, locked away in a cell, watching it all fall apart before my eyes. And there was only one person I could turn to. I winced as I dialed the number, doubting that it would still work. And even if it did, why would he pick up after everything I'd put him through? I did a series of lunge jumps as I waited, now a nervous tick from my years of training. To my relief, he took the call. He even sounded worried. He said he'd be there as soon as he could. As I walked back to my cell, I caught a glimpse of myself in the window and gasped. My body had sagged fully back into its pre-bridal form. The average arms, the mediocre abs. I hung my head in shame. 20 minutes later, the guard announced that I had a visitor, and I looked up as Chainsaw walked through the door. He'd put on weight since I'd last seen him, and he was shorter than I remembered. But he was still wearing his leather jacket, the one he hilariously stole from a homeless woman on our first date. "You look hot," he said, grabbing me and lifting me up in his arms. I wrapped my legs around him and looked at his face, taking it all in. The familiar scars, the new wrinkles, the controversial eyelid piercing that 20 years later did not appear to have healed correctly. "I'm busting your ass out of here." I smiled and, looking into his eyes, in the presence of God, the police chief, and the hooker sharing my cell, I took his hand to my lips and kissed it. "I do." Thank you.
1: That was Erin Hayes performing Bridal Body by Jen Spira. I really enjoyed this story, maybe because I was someone who had the opposite kind of experience. Before I got married, I ate whatever I wanted, continued my exercise regimen of a brisk walk into the next room of my apartment and back, and I wore my hair loose and flowing like Carole King. For me back then, a blowout was merely something that could happen to a tire on your car. So just as I enjoy hearing stories about people who go bungee jumping, I also enjoy hearing about women going to extreme lengths before a wedding. Better them than me is my motto in life. Now listen, I know our stories today about a party-avoidant introvert, a future divorcee, and a psychopathic bride-to-be probably don't make you want to run out and plan your next costume gala or neighborhood bake-off. I get it. But that said, I think even those of us who really get anxious at parties can see them as a potential force for good. Parties bring us together with loved ones and strangers alike. They can defy expectations if we give them a chance. And quite often, as the past hour illustrated, they give us incredible stories that can inspire great fiction. I'm Meg Wolitzer. Our thanks to Bellatrist for their help with the show, and thanks to all of you for joining me for Selected Shorts. Selected Shorts is produced by Jennifer Brennan and Sarah Montague. Our team includes Matthew Love, Drew Richardson, Mary Shimkin, Vivienne Woodward, and Magdalene Robleski. The readings are recorded by Miles B. Smith. Our programs presented at the Getty Center in Los Angeles are recorded by Phil Richards. Our mix engineer for this episode was Joe Plourd. Our theme music is David Peterson's That's the Deal, performed by the Deerdorf Peterson Group. Selected Shorts is supported by the Dungannon Foundation. This program is also made possible with public funds from the New York State Council on the Arts, with the support of Governor Kathy Hochul and the New York State Legislature. Selected Shorts is produced and distributed by Symphony Space.

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7: 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I'm a professor of Spanish in the Department of War Languages at the University of Arkansas.
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9: 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I'm your host, DJ K, and today we'll continue our retrospective on the early voices of KPSQ. As soon as we went on the air in April 2016, we were flooded with proposals for shows that would educate, inform, and entertain our community, and we encouraged them all. Everything from local history to Ozark stories to satire and comedy. One of the first to get on the air was Wendy Love Edge, who discussed ways for listeners to optimize their health with a host of folks specializing in alternative health care. Here are a few of her first guests.
10: Hello, my name is Wendy Love Edge, and I'd like to welcome you to the Bulldozer Health Show. In this episode, we'll be discussing Lyme disease, which has reached epidemic proportions, and I have with me in the studio Allery Bowerman, Lyme disease advocate. Welcome, Allery.
11: Thanks, Wendy, for having me.
10: I'm so glad you're here. In this episode, I'll be interviewing Tom Ingracia and Jared Kunimski, co-creators of the Mental Massage Seminar. Welcome to the show.
12: Hey, Wendy. Hey. Happy to be here.
10: So tell me, what is Mental Massage Seminar?
12: Well, Mental Massage is a transformational workshop that Jared and I developed. And it's very unique in that it features a fusion of guided meditation and actual hands-on neck and shoulder massage in this workshop seminar setting that is designed to help you step away from the craziness of your daily life just for 90 minutes to focus on yourself. You know, what are my hopes and my dreams and my goals and my aspirations, and what are the steps that I need to take in my life to make those things happen, to get in life what I want in life.
10: In this episode, I'll be interviewing Kim Brown, certified health coach, licensed massage therapist, and member of the Association of Drugless Practitioners. Welcome to the show, Kim.
13: Hi, thanks for having me.
10: So glad you're here. So today I want to talk about essential oils for stress reduction and fatigue, because that's a problem I hear a lot about from people.
13: Right. Yeah. A lot of people always come to me with issues with either adrenal fatigue, or they just don't understand why they can't get out of their own way.
10: Adrenal fatigue. Mm-hmm. So what is adrenal fatigue?
13: Adrenal fatigue is when you have gone for a long period of time with having chronic stress in your life, and it's a physical ailment where your adrenals, which is it's a little gland that's on the top of your kidneys, that are just shot.
10: So the gland itself, which is on the kidneys, isn't working properly.
13: It's just totally tired. Okay. It's just a little tiny gland that does a lot for us. And we can really feel an impact on that because we're constantly bombarded with stressful situations.
10: There's a lot of people, right, who have chronically, they're stressed and tired. Mm-hmm. So what are some of the symptoms of adrenal fatigue?
13: Really just pure exhaustion, not being able to get up in the morning, feeling almost depressed, but you know that you're not depressed. There's no reason for you to be depressed, mm-hmm. but your whole system feels depressed. And so you know that you're not actually having depression, mm-hmm. which is a chemical imbalance in the brain, but it's just fatigue. It's just pure exhaustion.
10: In this episode, I'll be speaking with Missy Cohen from New Beginnings to Health. Welcome to the show, Missy.
14: Thank you so much for having me.
10: So, Missy, tell me a little bit about your background in education.
14: Sure. I have a master's in public health from Boston University, and I also am a health and wellness coach, and I've done training with Tracy Harrison through Wildly Successful Health Coaches in order to have a background in functional medicine so that I can truly help people get to the root cause of what their ailments are.
10: Wow. So what is functional medicine exactly?
14: I'm so glad you asked. Functional medicine is when you take a whole host of symptoms, like we all know, like we might have a headache, we might have achy joints, we might have other, perhaps some IBS symptoms. But really what that all boils down to is our body telling us that something's wrong in one particular place. Mm-hmm. And functional medicine takes a look at all of those symptoms and pulls it all together and finds out where that root cause is and then is able to address it from that root cause to reveal true healing.
10: Wow. So it's not symptom driven. It's getting to the root.
14: It's getting to the root. Right. Yes.
10: So with regard to women's health issues, let's talk a little bit about that because that's really what the show is about. So applying that functional medicine model to women's health, if someone came to you and they were having some symptoms and issues, where would you start?
14: Honestly, it depends on their symptoms and issues and concerns. One thing that we see frequently with women is that they're just plain tired all the time, right?
10: That's really true.
14: You know, chronic fatigue.
10: Right.
14: And we take a look at that and see, okay, well, when did this start? Did this start when you had a child? Did this start when your dad died? Were you stressed out? It could be an adrenal issue that's causing this stuff. So we would, help the adrenals to get stronger through nutrition, which is huge. Or we would address stress management. Uh-huh. And we would take a look at the body itself and see if maybe there's an imbalance in their microbes that's causing the stress.
10: In their microbes?
14: In the gut, in the microbial people, the microbes, the little bacteria that live in the gut.
10: Oh, okay, the gut.
14: The gut is huge.
10: There's a lot of talk about the gut.
14: Yes.
10: So that would be probably pretty important because when the gut isn't healthy, that affects
14: then
10: the whole body,
14: healthy.
10: Doesn't it?
14: Right. And almost always the problem goes back somehow to the gut.
10: Right.
14: It's really interesting, whether it's a yeast overgrowth or whether it's an imbalance. There's certain microbes, certain little bacteria that are supposed to be there. Mm-hmm. And when those things get out of balance, that's when we become unwell.
9: That was an excerpt from the Bulldozer Health Show with Wendy Love Edge. Another early show on KPSQ was What's Cookin'. Two employees of Ozark Natural Foods, Julie Wall and Heather Artrib, shared their love of cooking through recipes and songs about food, while throwing in a bit of culinary history along the way. Let's listen to a segment from one of their first shows.

0: Hi, welcome to What's Cooking. I'm Julie.
1: And I'm Heather.
0: And soup's on the table today for What's Cooking. We are smack in the middle of soup season, so we couldn't think of a better time to talk about it, sing about it, and share some recipes. So who doesn't love soup? It's the ultimate comfort food. Plus, it's nutritious, economical, and easy to make. Soups and stews are my favorite meals to cook. I can use up whatever odds and ends I have on hand, which saves money. Food waste is actually a big trending topic for 2017, by the way. Soups are perfect for cutting down on what we throw out. And Heather actually has a great recipe for making a broth with your odds and ends. And I don't know if you want to like talk about that now, or we can talk about it more later, or
1: it's up to you.
0: Let's talk about it now.
1: All right. So I found this information on Food 52's website. When I was doing a root to stock class last year, which is also another, you know, big trending topic for 2017. And so they gave a list of, you know, the different veggies to use, what not to use. So you want to save your veggie scraps, the certain ones. And, you know, if you can't get to it within a couple of days to make the broth, you can freeze them. So, like, normally I'll have, like, a mason jar full of onion peels, carrot skin, stuff like that in the freezer. So then when you get enough, you just pile it all in the crock pot and then make your broth with it. So the certain veggies that are excellent for making stocks and broth, that's going to be your carrots, the ends, the peels, all of it, celery stalks. You want to be careful, though, with the smaller inside pieces. Sometimes they can make a broth a little bit bitter.
0: Really?
1: Yep. But the ends, the tops, all of that, they're perfect for it. Onions, they're wonderful. If you use onion skins, the paper on the outside or skins, whatever you want to call it, it's going to make your broth on the darker side. But if you're adding other stuff in there, it's not a big deal, especially with red onions. We'll also do the same thing.
0: I'm okay with dark broth.
1: Yeah, me too. Garlic, so the papers that are on the outside of the garlic, they're perfect for it. Leeks, which are another type of onion. Scallions, shallots. Tomatoes can also be used, but you want to avoid using too many seeds in it because that can also make it bitter, which I've never put tomatoes in.
0: Yeah, I mean, because I was thinking, like, most of those other things are usually dry.
1: Right.
0: You know, I was thinking tomatoes would be wet. I mean, I guess you're going to make it all wet anyway, but.
1: Right. Yeah.
0: Okay.
1: I usually don't have any tomatoes left over to make a broth with.
0: Who has leftover tomatoes?
1: Right.
0: Scraps.
1: And then you can throw a couple of bay leaves in there, you know, one or two, depending on how big your broth is. Mushrooms are also nice to add into it, but they're technically a fungus instead of a vegetable. But you can do that. What I like to do is I'll do maybe two jars of broth scraps, you know, in the freezer.
0: Right.
1: So one will be celery, carrots, onions, all that kind of stuff.
0: All your mirepoix stuff.
1: Right. The other one would be, you know, onions, mushrooms, garlic, ginger, so make sort of like
0: really aromatic.
1: Yeah.
0: Okay.
1: Sort of like an Asian broth, you know.
0: Sure.
1: Just throw some noodles in there and you're good to go.
0: Yeah.
1: Like an instant ramen. Good in small quantities. Green beans and artichokes, which I hate artichokes.
0: What?
1: I do. So I would never have that.
0: I don't like to prepare them just because they're a lot of work.
1: But
0: I love to eat them.
1: I do not. Artichokes and olives, no way. Not at all.
0: Okay. Good to know.
1: Yeah. So those are the two things that foods I don't like. So some things that are good in small quantities, but you don't want to use too much of them. Asparagus, bell peppers, sweet peppers, carrot tops, the leafy green part.
0: Oh, okay. I was actually going to ask you because you mentioned carrot stuff. Does that include the tops?
1: Nope. That's going to make your stock bitter. But we have some recipes for carrot tops, which we'll talk about in a later show.
0: Okay.
1: Chard, cucumbers, eggplant, parsley, parsnips, peas, zucchini, spinach, all those types of things. You can put them in there for a small amount. I've never added any of those into my veggie broth. I usually just stick with the main ones.
0: Right.
1: The rest of them, like bell pepper tops, I'm going to eat those while I'm cooking, or the bottoms of it. Those are my favorite parts of a bell pepper because I get to eat them while I'm preparing it. So some other good things in small quantities, basil, greens from beets. You might want to add those towards the end, you know, because they can break down super quick. Mm-hmm. Chives, dill, lettuce, oregano, thyme. So a lot of your spices you want to be a little bit careful with. What I prefer to do is just add your spices in like after you start using your broth. So maybe add in some dried thyme, mm-hmm. some dried rosemary. You can put that down your garbage disposal.
0: Right.
1: And that, you know.
0: So what you're saying when fresh. You add them after you, like after you've made the broth, then you
1: right.
0: add
1: like
0: your herbs
1: when I'm
0: and spices?
1: Using the broth to actually create something.
0: Okay.
1: Add in your thyme, rosemary, oregano, okay. whatever you might need. Then corn, it's not going to add a lot of flavor.
0: Yeah.
1: Make sure broth cloudy and weird looking.
0: Right.
1: We talked about the onion skins. They're going to make it a little bit darker, but, you know, they add a nice flavor to it. You don't want to add anything like broccoli, cabbage, cauliflower.
0: Right. The cruciferous
1: exactly.
0: family.
1: We can all kind of understand why. It's right. going to be very strong, very bitter. You know, leave that to its own.
0: A little too funky.
1: What you can do, though, is with, you know, like the broccoli or cauliflower, you could end up making a broth all on its own for that and then do like a broccoli or cauliflower
0: sure.
1: soup if you wanted to.
0: Yeah.
1: But again, we have recipes for the leftover pieces of broccoli and cauliflower that we'll get into. Potato peels, good in small quantities. They add an earthy but slightly bitter mm-hmm. taste to your stock. And rosemary, we talked about that earlier, can turn it bitter. Mm-hmm. So, you know, stick with the top ones. Those are a safe bet.
0: Right.
1: Just, you know, I'll usually just throw it all into a crock pot when I'm ready to go, fill it up with water, and you're good to go. You can add in, you know, like chicken bones, beef bones, pork bones.
0: So, and therefore making
1: stock.
0: Your own bone
1: right.
0: broth.
1: I've actually done shrimp.
0: Oh, shrimps. Yeah, the peels. Or
1: peels.
0: The skins.
1: I was trying to think. I was like, what is it called? Yes, the peels from shrimp. We brought back 13 pounds of shrimp
0: oh.
1: from New Orleans when we yeah. went last year. And so took all those and put it in the crock pot and made a wonderful shrimp
0: yeah.
1: stock. And they freeze well. So
0: yeah.
1: pop them in the freezer and you're good to go.
0: Absolutely. Well, so she had mentioned the bones, making your own bone broth. Bone broth is actually popping up everywhere in the markets due to the claims of its health benefits, such as boosting immunity, joint health, and as a digestive tract remedy. And it's also popular among people who follow a paleo diet regimen. So save yourself some money and make your own
1: yeah.
0: bone broth. About how long did you cook that in your crock pot?
1: You can leave it for up to 24 hours.
0: Okay. So that's
1: And actually,
0: great.
1: Yeah. And what I've done too before is with the chicken, like if you have a whole chicken, you cook it, you take all of the bones from that, you mm-hmm. can actually really get a couple of sort of broths out of that. So you
0: right.
1: leave it in there for 24 hours on low with your veggies, maybe strain those out, but you can do those bones one more time.
0: Do you have to crack the bones when you're going to do a
1: no,
0: bone broth?
1: No, because it's cooking low and slow for so long.
0: Okay.
1: It's cooking low and slow for so long
0: okay.
1: that by the time you get them out of there, they're just going to really fall apart because they've just been.

a little bit by telling you about where the name soup comes from. It's actually from a Germanic origin, from a root that's since grown into words like supper, sup, and sop, and that originally meant consume something liquid. And it then hopped over to Latin at some point before the 6th century to mean specifically a piece of bread eaten in broth or a suppa. Then it went on to French, and where they basically made it soup, which is S-O-U-P-E. Then that moved on over to England, and then, you know, the words that we know as soup, basically it's, you know, was liquid in a broth in a bowl, usually served over a piece of bread. And so this word soup, as we know it, replaced words like pottages and broths. So there we go. That's a little word history on soup. We're going to listen to a song right now. We're going to listen to one of my favorite songs. So I'll tell you what it is after you come back. But you are listening to What's Cooking on KPSQ LP with Heather and Julie. This is what community sounds like.

0: That was Chicken Soup with Rice by Carol King on an early episode of What's Cookin'. This is a look back at some of the first local shows that aired on KPSQ LP Fayetteville. From the start, we welcomed all local residents, young and old. Soon, 14-year-old Ted Hammig began interviewing local and regional musicians in our tiny studio for his show, Music Makers. As a musician himself, Ted asked insightful questions and often joined his guests for a song. In this early episode, he talked with someone who later graced the KPSQ airwaves with her own show.
1: Hello and welcome to Music Makers. I'm Ted Hammig, and today in the studio we have Miss Jory Costello. Jory, how are you doing?
2: Hello, I am really good, thank you.
1: Jory is a local singer, songwriter, and just musicians of all different things, and a lovely voice, and writes wonderful songs. And so we're going to start off with the song. What song do you want to start off with?
2: How Do You Love?
1: How Do You Love?

0: Wow, that was great.
1: Thank you so much.
0: So how did you get started in writing songs? When did you start?
1: Writing songs. I was in Kansas City. And I was in a band, but I didn't write songs at the time. But a friend of mine was going through a really hard time. And just really needing some support and some healing. And I said, why don't you just take a nap right here, and I'll write a song for you. And it just came out of my mouth, and I had no idea how that was going to work out. But I did, and I called it Past the Pain.
0: Do you still know that song?
1: No. You don't? I kind of do. I mean, it's on my first recording.
0: Okay. Neat. So why did you keep going?
1: But yeah, it really opened up something that we all know and say that music is a universal language, right? And it is. We are vibration, and we're making sound waves. And so all the emotions are in songs, as well as our healing and our revelations and our joy and our swerve and our beingness can be expressed in songs. And
0: right.
1: That's how
0: Did you grow up in a musical family?
1: I did not. My mom and dad weren't really encouraging at first, because they thought, you know, that wasn't going to make, you know, money or success. And I just knew in my heart that's what I wanted to do. I knew from 5 years old that I was going to be a performer. I thought I was going to be an actress. I wanted to be like Barbra Streisand, acting and singing. She was my very first role model, singing-wise.
0: Do you do jazz things like Barbra Streisand ever?
1: I love jazz. I'm not a jazz guitar player much at all. I have a jazz flair, but guitar playing, that's not my forte, but I do love some good jazz. I don't sing the old standards. There's a lot of women singing the old standards well. I don't have that urge to sing them again. I just want to listen to them.
0: Right. When did you start playing guitar?
1: I was about 7 when I got one, and I would just strum it and sing Barbra Streisand Memories until I learned how to play my first chord at 10.
0: Right.
1: And then I started performing with guitar when I was 14.
0: Wow. Where were you performing at 14?
1: In school. We had a little singing group. And
0: did you automatically fall in love with performing right there? Or did it take a while for you to really learn to love it?
1: I always do love it, but I always work on the drive for it and the calmness. It's not like natural. I really have to make a decision that this is what I want to do and it's what I love.
0: Right. So you had a friend and you had never written a song before and it just one immediately came.
1: Yeah.
0: Wow.
1: I worked on it and for healing, and I didn't think of it as I was going to perform it or anybody was going to hear it. I was writing it for her. And it turned out to be such a universal need, especially, you know, in our patriarchal society, women are abused and taken advantage of and unequal and yada yada. Right. And women need a lot of healing and support, more than they even realize.
0: Wow. Well, that's great. You want to do another song?
1: I would love to.
0: What do you want to do now?
1: Well, I am a songwriter of, you know, and a folky kind of girl, and so I'd have to do like, you know, a peace song or a freedom song more.
0: Let's do it.
1: Let freedom ring.

0: Wow.
1: Gimes.
2: Yeah, Gimes.
1: Thank you.
0: That was incredible. That really was.
1: That's freedom. That's that peace song. That's that...
0: Right.
1: That every folk singer has to have a peace song.
0: That's right. That's a great peace song. That's a really great... How did you write that song?
1: All of these songs I'm bringing to you all today are from the 2015 Soul Writers Songwriting Group.
0: Okay, now what is that?
1: That was a weekly songwriting group that was based on a prompt. You got a prompt every Monday morning, and by Sunday at midnight Central Time, you had to turn in a song with the prompt in it. It had to be 2 minutes long and MP3 format and lyrics typed out.
0: Do you know Ginger Doss?
1: Ginger Doss is one of my best friends. I have a song about her right here.
0: Okay, that's great. Well, she talked about that whenever she was on the show. Okay, that's neat. So why did you join this group?
1: Well, in fact, one of Ginger Doss's musical mates, Becca Kelso in San Antonio, Texas, did it in her area, in her region of Texas the year before, and was so excited about it. She brought it to us, women songwriters that she knows in Fayetteville, and I was the first one to jump on it. Yes, I want to do that, considering I was writing 0 to 1 songs a year, and this was my chance to write 52.
0: Right. Why were you not writing as much without this group?
1: Life, busy, and I was for 7 years and very successfully touring with Big Bad Gina.
0: Yeah.
1: And we put out 3 albums and recorded some of my songs on those band albums, and there was just a lot of life and a lot of traveling, and and Becca said, no excuse, I have a toddler and I'm traveling and this, and I said, you're right, yes, I'm just going to do it. And you just had to make the commitment, and some of them were real clunkers, but out of 52, I really like a couple dozen. I'm actually pretty pleased.
0: That's right. how do you go about writing a song?
1: I don't know.
0: Right.
1: I just...
0: That's a good answer, Does it, does the melody usually come first, or the chords, or the lyrics? What?
1: The tune will come first, and I can bebop or jazz scat it out to get a tune. The chords will come next, and I might get a phrase here and there, but the words... I struggle with words.
0: Me too.
1: What do I want to say? What does the song mean? I don't want it to be trite or cheesy. So I try to make meaningful songs that evoke that emotion, right?
0: Right. Do you set out, whenever you write a song, do you pick a meaning, or do you just sit down and it comes out as you write it?
1: See, the songwriters group was great for that, because you got a prompt and it just led you in different ways. The prompt on the first song was the perfect question. And it turned out to be, how do you love?
0: That's great.
1: So I played on that, and the one...
0: So they're very vague prompts.
1: Very vague.
0: That just kind of, you can do whatever you want with that.
1: Yeah, one prompt I remember was called On the Sidewalk, and that went in every direction. The beautiful thing about the Soul Writers group was you were held accountable. They were strict with that deadline, and I am not good with linear time. So that was really... good for my creativity. It was the best thing I did long term for my career, for my creativity, for that passion in my life.
0: Right. Are you still part of this group?
1: Not right now. I actually am doing another weekly thing. I'm doing art this year.
0: Oh, cool.
1: And I have a weekly art group.
0: You're painting?
1: I draw mostly, but
0: cool. That's great.
1: A lot of the women also paint, and we give ourselves very wide open prompts too.
0: Right, yeah.
1: And
0: that's great.
1: Last year, the 2016, we went down to a once or twice a month song. I chose once a month. And I wrote 12 more songs on top of my 52 from 2015. But I tell you what, there was something about that weekly diligence that you were always thinking about a song. I was always thinking, how am I going to finish this week's song? When it got down to once a month, I could forget until like 2 days before the end of the month. Oh, crud, I got to write a song.
0: Right. So that taught you to write a song on demand.
1: Yes.
0: Something which I'm not very good
1: at. Not easy, but I highly recommend it, Ted.
0: I will.
1: It really strengthened my skill.
0: Right. So now you're not in that group, but are you still writing pretty regularly?
1: Nope.
0: Nope.
1: I wish I could say I was, right. But you know what I am doing is I'm really growing these songs from 2015. That was a thing. You're writing so many songs. I personally didn't have time to produce any or work on, you know, how would it be better? Or how could I make a bridge? I want to go back to those words because I really had to get in the mindset. I have to finish the prompt. That last one I just wrote, Let Freedom Ring, that was week 7. And I let myself tell myself that the song wasn't good enough. And I didn't turn one in, and I used my free pass. You get one free pass for a year, one free pass. And I must say that, Becca, it wasn't really free, because the next week you had to include both prompts, the one you missed and the current one.
0: Oh.
1: And so I didn't get that song in the first, that week 7, which was the prompt Long Time Coming, and I let that inner critic get the best of me, and I didn't turn it in. You know what? And I cried. Mm. The week 7, I already missed my week, and I'm not going to make it. But you know what? I resolved myself right then that I was going to make it.
0: Right.
1: And some of them, like I said, were real clunkers, but I made sure I made it. And then the next week, I had to put the next prompt in. So week 8 was Joker's Wild. And so the Freedom song actually had 2 prompts and a lot of pain and inspiration in the making of it.
0: Right. Are you more of a person who would write a song and then say, that's not good enough, I'm going to rewrite it, and then rewrite it? Or are you more of a Bob Dylan who, you know, just knocks it out and that's kind of, laid down?
1: I have to redo it and redo it. And
0: redo it.
1: And when it came to that midnight hour, I can't tell you how many times I was loading my MP3 and my lyrics at 11:52, 55, you know, some other local people in that songwriting group were Judy and Ellis, and Renee Jansky turned out to be the facilitator and then still took it up. S.J. Tucker frequents Fayetteville, and then Ginger Doss jumped in on that, and then my bandmate Angela Edge jumped in on it, and we all have these brand new songs, and we love just sharing them and then seeing how they grow. So these songs now are kind of like, you know, preschoolers. They've got a little bit of live play, but nothing's been released yet.
0: Well, that's really neat. Let's do another song.
1: Excellent.
0: Let's see. What do we want to do now? Looking through the pages.
1: Well, as I'm talking about all my sister friends, I'll sing this song about Ginger Doss.
0: Sounds good.
1: The week's prompt was alliteration. See, there was no word prompt
0: for this
1: prompt, and you just had to put alliteration, which I am kind of into. I'm kind of smitten with it. So this has 3 titles: Music is Magic, Holy Ho'oponopono, or How I Met Ginger Doss.
0: Oh, that's awesome.
1: And Ginger Doss is just one of those spiritual beings, and she you can feel that spirituality come through her songs. And then I was able to pass on something of a spiritual nature to her. The phrase, the Hawaiian healing mantra, Ho'oponopono. Are you familiar with it?
0: I am not.
1: It is a word that means, English translation is, I'm sorry, please forgive me, I love you, thank you.
0: Wow.
1: And you are really, truly saying it to yourself. So I got to share this with Ginger, and she has shared many, many...
0: It says everything.
1: Right? Yes, yeah. Many, many messages and comforting and a spiritual nature. She's one of my dear friends and just a right-on person. She is walking her talk, and she's very inspiring. Right. And this is a story of music and magic and alliteration and Ginger Doss and and shouting out to all y'all sisters.

0: That was an excerpt from Music Makers with Ted Hemming. Two of our early producers, Teenage Artie and 80-year-old Art, dug back through radio archives to give us a sense of what life was like for some in the 1930s and 40s. They started each show with a few facts about a particular year, prompting memories and commentary by Art.
1: The Johnson Wax Program with Fibber McGee and Molly.
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3: 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And for more than two generations, the Plebo Company has been taking the public.
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5: This is The Time Machine with Art.
6: And Artie.
5: 1943, we stopped.
6: Yep, we're in 1943. What do you got for the economy?
5: Well, house is still about $3,600, but wages went up $2,000 a year. I think that's up $120.
6: Yeah, something like
5: gasoline
6: that.
5: Gasoline's still 15 cents, and... I think Coke stays that way, but Coke
6: still,
5: is still a nickel.
6: It's good.
5: Actually, cars dropped $20, but I can promise you it won't be too long, 1943. I'm not sure the exact date, but they also put a ration on cars. You couldn't buy one, so you had to keep driving.
6: Yeah.
5: We drove a tank. 1937 Studebaker. If they ever started bombing America, just turn your Studebaker over and you get a hit under it and it would protect you. They were bombs, I'll tell you. And as the war went on, my dad used to say it got pretty good mileage, but we had to stop a lot to get oil.
6: Oh, yeah.
5: Don't have much more than that.
6: All right, yeah. Couple other things. So 1943 in the United States, there were more things that were being rationed, like shoe rationing, canned food, meat and cheese, and butter and cooking oils also got rationed, which is when more of that,
5: Yeah, we got lucky. My dad worked for a shoe company, international shoe company, so you had to wear what size was it? It was really good when I was growing up, and I wore a 7.5C because that's what the last sizes were made. So all sample shoes were made at a 7.5C. I had an uncle that was a small man. Well, maybe he was just small-footed man, but anyway, that's what he wore. And, man, he had a lot of shoes. My dad could get them all he needed.
6: Nice.
5: Because that's what all the samples looked like. I was always afraid sometimes they wouldn't match, but I think they made them all left shoes or whatever, and that's there. You get the whole pair.
6: That's good.
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8: The top news today, Allied air action. British and American planes have showered tons of bombs on enemy targets in Western Europe, in the Mediterranean, in the South Pacific, and in China. The RAF put on the biggest show with a record attack on Hamburg. Other Allied bombers flying the shuttle route from Britain to Africa blasted Italy's northwest coastal port of Leghorn. On land, the Sicilian campaign has reached its final stages with the capture of Trapani by the American 7th Army. And in Russia, the Soviet tide rolls on toward Orel. Now, Admiral Radio takes you direct to Algiers. John Daly reporting.
9: Tonight, and it's already nighttime in this part of the world, the armies of the United Nations are massing for the final battle of Sicily. The Axis is holding a line some 70 miles long, running from below Catania on Sicily's east coast, inland for about 15 miles, and then arcing around Mount Etna to the northwest through Rigo Buto. From there, it turns north to enter the Tyrrhenian Sea on Sicily's north coast. The Germans hold more than 30 miles of it, from Catania to Rigo Buto. The Italians hold the rest, the 30-mile stretch northward to the Tyrrhenian Sea. In western Sicily, the American 7th Army has occupied Sapani, the last port of any consequence on the west coast, and has captured an additional 10,000 prisoners and a huge amount of booty, including 200 guns. The work of our American 7th Army has been magnificent. The brilliantly executed three-pronged attack which captured Como, Sicily's capital, last Thursday, split the Axis armies and forced them to the last stand in the Mount Etna line on the final great battle which is now underway. Beside me is Charles Court, photographer for Acme News Pictures, who has followed the 7th Army since Invasion Day and was one of the first Americans to go into Palermo. What was the siege of Palermo like, Sully?
10: There wasn't really any siege. As we came up to the outskirts of the city, we were met by thousands of poor, tattered peasants carrying white flags of surrender. And as we could see hundreds of white flags on the buildings lining Via Roma, running into Palermo, the people cheered and called us conquerors and liberators. And as they had in every village and town in Sicily, offered us wine and fruit. We moved out of the suburbs and started for the city. A German manned 88 opened fire on a lead armored car. It hit the car, but nobody was hurt badly. And then came the only fight I saw. A couple of our self-propelled guns moved out and cleaned out that 88. And how they cleaned it out. A few minutes later, another 88 fired at us, and the boys cleaned them up. In all, we used from 6 to 8 shells to clean out those guns and capture Palermo.
9: Did you mean the Italians didn't fight at all in the city?
10: Yes. After the 88s had been wiped out, General Geoffrey Keyes, who was in command, went into Palermo in an armored car under a flag of truce, taken with him Italian General Molinari, who had been captured earlier. They went to the royal palace in search of the commander of the Palermo garrison. But like all good fascists, he had flown the coup. Another unit captured him later. General Keyes demanded that Molinari take responsibility for the unconditional surrender of the city. And he added, if it wasn't given, we'd slug it out. That's all there was to it.
6: Okay, so we've got another episode of Babe Ruth, The Adventures of Babe Ruth. This one's about Dutch Reaver. Episode 1 was about Dusty Collins, who, Art, do you have something about him?
5: Well, yeah, if you remember, he was a troublemaker and caused a lot of problems and didn't seem to care about anything. And from my view of it, it showed Babe Ruth in a different light, where he was a nice fella and risked his own career. He was convinced this guy was a good ball player and should stay on the team. So he took the blame for some things he did, and it all turns out all right. That's why they can make a little show out of it.
6: Yeah.
5: But sort of had Babe Ruth in a different light than we're accustomed to hearing of, 10 hot dogs during a game. So it's pretty neat.
6: Yeah, so this episode is about Dutch Reaver. I think they hid the real names of these people behind fun nicknames. But this was a radio show from 1934, and it was sponsored completely by Quaker Oat Cereal. And here it is, Adventures of Babe Ruth, Episode 2, Dutch Reaver.
11: 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Play ball with Babe Ruth! Play ball with the Navy! The United States Navy brings you the adventures of Babe Ruth. And here to tell you about the immortal Babe is the man who knew him so well, his pal, the popular sports reporter, Steve Martin.
12: Before we move along to the dramatic story of how the Babe saved Dutch Reaver's whole future, maybe I ought to ask, what about your future? Ever think of how the Naval Reserve could help you?
0: That was an excerpt from The Time Machine, an early show on KPSQ that looked back even further into radio programs from the 1930s and 40s. 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

Well, now, howdy out there. I'd like to welcome each and every one of you to this edition of the Wood Warblers Jazz Grass Show. My name is Brian Oust, and every single time you tune in, typically it airs once a week, but hey, you never know. Maybe your station is just picking this up for the first time or as a one-off. I endeavor to take you all on a sonic journey through the musical styles of bluegrass and jazz on either end of a two-hour set. And in the middle, the edges of those styles of music kind of like melt into each other, if you will, in varying degrees, with varying other additives or tangents or muses, such as the case may be, which comprises the central portion of the show known as Jazz Grass, a.k.a. New Grass, New Acoustic, Grassicana, Jam Grass, etc. et al. How's it going out there? I've been working on this multi-part epic mini-series. I mean, it's like, I think it's going to be 8 or 9 or 10. I'm not sure yet. Episodes long. Having to do with going on a substantial sojourn, if you will. Like, not just a little road trip, but like take a plane to another place, get the car, then go on the road trip, then see what kind of adventures and trouble you can get yourself into before making your way back. And this edition of Jazz Grass is called In Flight, which is a theme for Jazz Grass that in 10 years of doing themes, I had never thought of before. It turns out there sure are a lot of songs out there that refer to flying. And that makes me happy because it gives me material for a volume 2 of In Flight someday. But until then, to start this show, I had Jeff Autry, I think, playing guitar, Aubrey Haney on the fiddle, Mark Schatz on the bass, and Randy Kors on the dobro with All Fly Away from probably a number of different places, but where I got it was Ultimate Pickin', a compilation of instrumental bluegrass from the best and brightest that Nashville had to offer in the year of our Lord 2005. So before I get too carried away with describing this wonderful Wood Warblers Jazz Grass universe you've just stepped into, I'm going to get going because I don't want to run out of time on the other end. This is Kristen Granger and True North from a 2020 album called Ghost Tattoo, and she flies with her own wings.

does matter after all. Who played what, especially if you're at all keeping track from show to show and year to year and so on, because there is so much interconnection between musicians and ensembles and bluegrass and jazz and that space between. My name is Brian Oust. Thanks for tuning in. This is Woodworld vs. Jazzgrass In Flight, the debut of In Flight, as a matter of fact. I had Fly Around My Pretty Little Miss, which is an ancient public domain type song that has been reworked and concocted by every single string band that ever existed, including the Lonesome River Band for their 2017 album Mahaley's House. Sammy Sheeler on the banjo, Barry Reed on the bass, Jesse Smathers on the mandolin, Brandon Rickman on the guitar, Mike Hargrove on the fiddle, and I had Flying in the Wind before that from Hit and Run Bluegrass from the Live Music Archive. It's a deep, deep cut of Hit and Run Bluegrass at the Millennium House in Boulder, Colorado, August 5th, 2005. I only play perfect soundboards off of the Live Music Archive because otherwise, what's the point? On the radio, especially, or just in general for people. Rebecca Hogan played flat picking guitar, John Fraser on the mandolin and singing, Lorenzo Gangi on the banjo, David Ritchie on dobro, Steve Roy on the bass. And before that, She Flies With Her Own Wings to start things off from Kristen Granger, who sang, and True North. Their 2020 album is Ghost Tattoo. Josh Adkins on acoustic bass, Dan Wetzel on guitar, mandolin, Martin Stevens played mandolin and fiddle. Next up is the Band of Friends, comprised principally of Ethan Szechuan on the mandolin, but also Julian Pinelli on fiddle, Dan Klingsberg on the bass, and Sam Leslie guitar and mandolin. Planes and birds are not the only things that can fly. From 2024, this is called Helicopter.

That one's called The Flying Leaf Jig here on Woodworlders Jazz Grass in Flight from a band called Meadow Mountain, their eponymous, I'm going to say debut, just because I think it might be, album of 2018. Had Summers Baker on guitar, Jack Dunleavy on mandolin, Ian Parker on the violin, George Guthrie on the banjo, Wilson Llewellyn on the bass. They are from Colorado. Darren and Brooke Aldridge had Outbound Plane from their 2013 album called Flying. Before that, I had Fly Away. Not I'll Fly Away. That's an old spiritual number that I played earlier in the instrumental format, but Fly Away from Newtown off their 2018 album called Old World. This band is also referred to as Katie Penn and Newtown. She plays fiddle and sings. Junior Williams played banjo, Mitchell Cannon on the mandolin, Travis Anderson on the bass, and Jarrett Hensley played guitar. And I started that with Helicopter from an album called Band of Friends, and the spokesperson for the Band of Friends handed me this CD in hopes that I would play this at some point on this Wood Warblers Jazz Grass radio program. Here it is for the in-flight edition. Ethan Szechuan played the mandolin, Julian Pinelli on fiddle, Dan Kingsburg on the bass, Sam Leslie on guitar and mandolin. And we've already heard some pretty complex, I'd say very progressive bluegrass music. We're going to continue along that vein here and add some jamming as well. From their 2014 album, which was the first one they'd released in at least 15 years, let's say. This is a Pete Wernick tune called Sky Rider.

That one's called Flight of the Durbin, and it appears on an album called New Country Blues from the Emmett Nershey Band back in 2009 when Drew Emmett of Leftover Salmon and Bill Nershey of the String Cheese Incident were sort of between touring with their usual bands, let's say, and were doing other things and decided they would hook up there in Colorado, no doubt, to collaborate on this album. And the song, Flight of the Durbin, had Drew Emmett played the mandolin and fiddle, Bill Nershey on guitar, Andy Thorne on the banjo, Jason Carter on the fiddle. I can't tell you who played bass. I just couldn't figure it out. My name's Brian Oust, and even I have my limitations, you know. This is Wood Warbler's Jazz Grass in Flight. I used to like going to airports, really. I used to love getting on airplanes. I thought it was the most fun thing. I'd watch airplanes go by all day long if they were in sight of wherever I was, especially my grandparents' house in Staten Island. I could see them taking off from Newark Airport if the wind was blowing just right. And hence, leaving on a jet plane, the song before, Flight of the Durbin, a cover of a John Denver tune by Frank Sullivan from his 2016 album Family, Friends, and Heroes. Frank Sullivan played mandolin and sang. John Cowan joined him on harmony vocals. Mike Munford on the bass. Danny Booth on a guitar. Rob Ikes on the dobro. And Chris Luquette on the guitar. Steam-powered aerial plane was before that the John Hartford tune there, rendered by Newgrass Revival on their 1981 album Commonwealth. The last rendition of the original Newgrass Revival, or maybe the second version of Newgrass Revival, depending on how far back you really look. Curtis Birch on the dobros and steel guitar and acoustic guitar. Kenny Malone, drums and percussion. John Cowan on the bass. Leon Russell guesting on the piano. Sam Bush on mandolin, fiddle, acoustic and electric guitar and violin. And singing lead. And Courtney Johnson playing banjo and dobro. Started that with Sky Rider from Hot Rise off their 2014 album When I'm Free. Tim O'Brien on the mandolin and fiddle, Nick Forster on the bass, Pete Wernick on the banjo, Brian Sutton playing the guitar. I've got a bit more airspace to traverse having to do with the Central Jazz Grass portion of things for this in-flight edition of the show. And normally I would save this next song for a themed show having to do with covers of things. But I just couldn't resist sticking it in here because it fit so perfectly. From Undercover Volume 3 by the infamous String Dusters, released in 2024, it's an old tune by Stevie Guitar Miller.

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1: We've got big news for WGDR. 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

That one's called Take the Air. It's by the John Stickley Trio from a 2023 album called Mean Times Up. John Stickley on the guitar, Lindsey Pruitt on the violin, and Hunter Deacon played the drums. Here on Wood Warblers Jazz Grass in Flight, your flight attendant will be along shortly. Townes Van Zandt before that with To Live Is to Fly, one of my favorite songs, and I sometimes forget that it exists until it comes around again on the jukebox, either at my workplace or when it was time to look for songs to fill up Wood Warblers Jazz Grass in Flight edition. From the 1993 album Rearview Mirror, Townes Van Zandt sang it and played guitar, Owen Cody on the fiddle, and Danny Rowland on the guitar. Where Do My Bluebird Fly was before that from Trout Steak Revival. I know I played that song when it was kind of new, but that was way back in 2012 on an album called Flight. So it's time to play it again. Bevan Foley on the fiddle, Stephen Fultz on the guitar and mandolin, William Coaster on the guitar and dobro, Travis McNamara on banjo and piano, and Casey Houlihan played the bass. Started that with Fly Like an Eagle, a cover of Steve Miller from the infamous String Dusters off their 2024 release Undercover Volume 3. Chris Pandolfi on the banjo, Travis Book on the bass. I think he was singing it. Andy Hall on the dobro, Jeremy Garrett playing the fiddle, and Andy Falco on guitar. Welcome one and all to the jazz portion of things. Up next, I've got German Hammond organ player Barbara Dennerlein, who I think I've only ever heard on this show, but maybe somebody out there is enlightened enough to put her music on their show as well. From a 1995 album called Take Off, this is definitely one of my favorite songs to liven things up with. It's called Fly Away.

Fly By Night. That's Rahsaan Roland Kirk. Tenor saxophone, clarinet, flute, and effects from The Inflated Tear, an album released in 1968 with Ron Burton on the piano, Steve Novacell on the bass, Jimmy Hopps on the drums, and Dick Griffin on trombone. Here on the Woodworlders Jazz Grass In Flight Edition. And for our trip to Oregon, I tried really hard to avoid those red eyes in the overnight hours. They kind of string me out. You know, it's hard to enjoy myself if I'm all strung out from flying all night long with three different stops or whatever. Before that, Straighten Up and Fly Right. Yusef Lateef right there on tenor sax, flute, and oboe from his 1967 release, The Golden Flute. Hugh Lawson on the piano, Herman Wright on the bass, and Roy Brooks Jr. on the drums. And then I had Snarky Puppy with the Metropoli Orchestra from an album called Silva, released in 2015, and a tune simply entitled Flight. Snarky Puppy is a project of Michael League, who plays bass and Moog. Some of the people on this recording are Bob Lanzetti, Chris McQueen, and Mark Letteri, all on electric guitars, Bill Lawrence on piano and Wurlitzer and Moog, Corey Henry on organ and other keyboards, Justin Stanton on the Fender Rhodes, Rob Searight on drums, Chris Bullock on reeds, and Mike Maher with Jay Jennings on trumpet and flugelhorn. I started that with Fly Away from Barbara Dennerlein, who plays the Hammond B3 organ and bass pedals with her foot. It's pretty amazing to watch if you ever get the chance. From her 1995 album Take Off, Don Elias on percussion, Ray Anderson on the trombone, the late great Roy Hargrove on trumpet and flugelhorn, Joe Locke on guitars and vibraphone, and MIDI Vibe, Mike Sim on saxophones, Mitch Watkins on guitars, and Dennis Chambers on the drums. Deep in the jazz portion of things, we are. If you have to fly by night, obviously it stands to reason you're on a night flight. This is the Nigel Price Organ Trio from their 2023 album, That's It, Right There, and Night Flight.

the jazz classic Flying Home from Lionel Hampton on the vibraharp, as it was described on the 1940 release, a.k.a. the vibraphone. Nick Fatul played the drums, Artie Bernstein on the bass, Ernest Ashley on guitar, Ziggy Elman on trumpet, Buff Johnson and Buff Estes, Jerry Jerome and Toots Mondello all playing the saxophones. Those are all great jazz names, if ever there were any. Had Flight 19 before that from pianist Andrew Hill off his 1965 album Point of Departure. Richard Davis on the bass, Tony Williams on the drums, Eric Dolphy bass clarinet, Joe Henderson on tenor saxophone, and Kenny Dorham played the trumpet. Night Flight started that all off from the Nigel Price Organ Trio off a 2023 album called That's It, right there. Nigel Price on the guitars, Ross Stanley on the Hammond B3 organ, and Joel Barford playing the drums. I want to thank you all very much for tuning in to this Wood Warblers Jazz Grass in-flight edition. I hope I got you there pleasantly and smoothly. This is a band called Novox and Flying Funk from their 2014 album Over the Honeymoon. Arnaud Isolé on the drums, Jane Lizet Minier on the upright bass, Pierre-Al Gauthier on guitars, Jean Romeyer on the Fender Rhodes and clavier, Benjamin Minier on the trumpet, Gregory Ivanov on alto and baritone saxophones, and mix master Matt DJing. I will catch you next time with another Wood Warblers Jazz Grass edition. Until then, y'all, wherever you go zooming off to, make sure that you be good to each other.

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2: Hey everybody, this is Dave Smith, host of Ozark Highlands Radio. Welcome to our show. On this week's show, we'll feature a tribute to legendary singer-songwriter John Prine by his son Tommy Prine and longtime friend and co-writer Keith Sykes. Ozark Highlands Radio producer Jeff Glover offers an archival recording of the man himself, John Prine, from 1976. And author and educator Dr. Brooks Blevins continues his discussion of the 1934 Festival of Festivals. All that this week on Ozark Highlands Radio. John Prine was an American singer-songwriter of country folk music, widely cited as one of the most influential songwriters of his generation. Prine was known for his signature blend of humorous lyrics about love, life, and current events, often with elements of social commentary and satire, as well as sweet songs and melancholy ballads. John was connected to Mountain View, Arkansas, through his love for fishing at Jack's Resort on the beautiful White River. John visited Mountain View regularly since his childhood and made many friends in the area. In fact, according to John, his first public performance as a teenager was for fellow patrons of Jack's White River Resort. Recently, we were visited by John's son, Tommy Prine, and his friend, songwriter Keith Sykes. They appeared on our stage with songs and stories of the great John Prine.

Yeah, man. Here's one John and I wrote, and it only took about 3 years, I think. The first one we wrote together took about 10 minutes, and then the next one took about an hour. And I guess we decided we weren't in a big hurry on this one. But I'm so glad that we got it. And it started out with a couple of lines, and I couldn't get anywhere with them. I just could not put a thought together that would make it make any sense to me. And so I just said, John, after about an hour, I said, man, I'm just coming up with zeros here. Can we try something else? And he said, well, how about you and me sitting in the back of my memory? And I went, oh, yeah. And I just lit up like a candle. And so we got this song.

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The radio's on, the windows rolled up, and my mind's rolled down.

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And John did a live album and had this song on there. And at the end of that song, this song, he put those two lines in that we didn't use. And so since he did, I will too.

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1: 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I'm the youngest Prine boy. Now I'm going to play one of my personal favorite songs by my dad. And I may be a little biased in this opinion, but I think it's probably the best breakup song ever written of all time.

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It's called You Got Gold. That's about all I can say.

0: enough space between us to keep us both honest and true. 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I get a new way of walking, a new way of talking, honey, when I'm around you. And it gives me the blues if I got some good news and you're not there to bring it to. 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And it's a measure of treasure that gives me.
1: Tommy Prine and Keith Sykes, trading songs and stories from Tommy's father, the late John Prine. Tommy started that set with one of his dad's most well-known songs, Angel from Montgomery. Keith followed that with a song that he co-wrote with John Prine, Long Monday, and Far From Me. Then Keith finished that set with the song You Got Gold, written by John and Keith in 1991. We'll take a short break now, and when we return, let's head down to the vault for a visit with Jeff Glover. This is Ozark Highlands Radio.

0: Hey, Jeff.
1: Well, hello, Dave. How's it going today?
0: Well, it's going pretty good. It's a beautiful day outside. I sure wish you had some windows in this place.
1: Yeah, you know, maybe we'll bring a sledgehammer in here one of these days. Just make a few windows. What do you say?
0: Yeah. Hey, you know, we're doing this John Prine tribute show right now. And I recall that John played here at the Folk Center back in the 70s at some time. I wonder if you've got a recording of that.
1: You know, there absolutely is a recording of it. And I listened to it a while back. Oh, here it is. Here it is. Yeah.
0: You're so good at finding stuff.
1: Thanks. Yeah. Yeah. No, this is a recording that we found. He played here in 1976. Huh. It's a recording of him doing one of his signature songs called Paradise.
0: Oh, yeah. You bet. Well, that's probably his most famous song, as far as I know.
1: I believe so, yeah. Would you like to listen to it?
0: I would love to hear it.
1: Yeah, here we go.
2: My mother and father come from Paradise, Kentucky. It's in western Kentucky. It sits in Muhlenberg County. This is a song that I wrote for them.

nasty. Mr. Peabody's coal train has hauled it away. When I die, let my ashes float down the Green River. I let my soul roll on up to the righteous down. I'll be halfway to heaven with paradise waiting just by

0: and ask him. Mr. Peabody's coal train has hauled it away. Thank you. Thank you.
1: Oh, boy, that's a great song. And what a great recording. It really came out nice.
2: Yeah, what a jam. We're lucky to have that one.
1: Yes, you are. Yeah. John came here quite a bit over the years. I know he used to go fishing in the White River all the time and loved it here. He and his brother Dave used to come down.
2: Yeah. We interviewed some of his fishing buddies here in town. It turns out he came here pretty much every year for decades.
1: Wow.
2: Just to go fishing on the White River. And he just absolutely loved it and brought a lot of his friends here. Famous songwriter Roger Cook came down here with him. Keith Sykes, another one, that's on the show. He just loved the place. And who could blame him? I mean, it's a wonderful place and there's some good fishing around here.
1: That's right. If you like to fish, that's the place to go.
2: That's right.
1: All right. Well, look, thanks a lot. Jeff, I'll see you next week, okay?
2: You bet, Dave.
1: Tommy Prine is an American singer-songwriter and is the youngest son of John Prine. At the age of 10, Tommy learned how to fingerpick from his father. As a teenager, Prine traveled with his father's tour, primarily to assist with merchandise, then occasionally joining him on stage for the encore. After his father's death in 2020, Tommy decided to pursue a musical career. While Tommy endeavored to create distinct and independent music from his father,

0: His influence is remembered by everything from covering John Prine songs to writing songs about his father.
1: This is a song that is it's on my debut album, and it's about my dad. It's called By the Way.

0: Whoa. Gonna take about a 10-minute break. We'll see you in just a few.
1: This is one of my dad's songs that I've always loved and appreciated for the writing and the lyrics specifically. You know, he was like a phenomenal finger picker. But this song specifically, I don't know what it is, just the lyrics really strike me. And the funny thing is, I have, to be honest, no idea what this song is about. Someone told me that it's the late John Garfield Blues. I guess John Garfield was a guy that was alive way before my time. I don't know.
0: He was the president of the United States.
1: Oh, okay, cool. There you go. I only studied the American history from 1995 and forward. But even knowing that doesn't really...

I was lost with you, but I love you. John and I have known each other about 15 years and never dawned on us to write anything until one night. Jereen and my wife and I had come up from Key West. We'd been down there about a month, and on the way back, of course, the plane was delayed forever, and by the time we got to his house, he'd made us this great, wonderful, his home-style cooking, you know. The roast and the mashed potatoes and stuff, and by the time we got there, the potatoes were like rocks, and we couldn't really eat anything. Jereen had given up and gone to bed, and we were just talking whatever it was we were talking about. And it just seemed like, I kind of blurted it out, man. He says, you know, we've never written anything. He said, yeah, we haven't? No. So I played him this thing I'd been working on for about 10 years. I couldn't get past, I had a verse and a chorus, and nothing made me excited about it, that thing as much as I wanted it to, and I just let it sit there. Within about 5 minutes, he'd written these two beautiful verses, just like boom, boom, boom. And I thought, well, there they are. So we had this little song. It's called Love, Love, Love. It's the first one we wrote.

That was three more songs recorded on our stage at the Ozark Folk Center State Park in Mountain View, Arkansas, featuring Tommy Prine and Keith Sykes. First, we heard a song Tommy wrote about his father, By the Way. Next, we heard Tommy sing his father's song, The Late John Garfield Blues. And finally, Keith performed a song he wrote with John Prine in 1986, Love, Love, Love. It's time for another short break. When we come back, our friend Dr. Brooks Blevins will continue his study of the 1934 Festival of Festivals. 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

0: Welcome back to Ozark Highlands Radio. This week, author and historian Dr. Brooks Blevins presents more of his study of the first National Folk Festival.
1: When the Smithsonian Folklife Festival featured the Ozarks in the summer of 2023, there were still a few people who consulted the nearest map to discover where this place is, but not many. After all, the festival thing is old hat here in the Ozarks. In this final installment of our three-part series called A Festival of Festivals, we're going to head back in the hills to revisit the Ozarkers who took part in the All Ozark Folk Festival and the very first National Folk Festival back in 1934. In a previous story, we learned about a series of regional folk festivals held around the Ozarks in the spring of 34. These festivals served as feeders for the All Ozark Folk Festival held on April 17th and 18th in the American Legion Hall in Springfield, Missouri. From hamlets and hollers, from streets and cities, came some of the best singers, dancers, and musicians the region had to offer. Fiddlers there were aplenty. They played Wagner and Polly Put the Kettle On, Chicken Hen, and Arkansas Traveler. Once renowned for their abilities to carry a square dance, but now long forgotten, they included Hoy Shaw of Gainesville, Missouri, Sam Hatley of Stillwell, Oklahoma, they called him the Coon Creek Tornado, Raymond Albright came from Taney County, Missouri, and the champion, Herschel Clark of Lincoln, Arkansas. There were Southern Harmony four-note shape note singers, players of such rare instruments as hammer dulcimers and melodeons, jig dancers and family bands. There were two folk dramas with costume performers, French harp players, even a set of polka dancers. No group was more discussed, though, than the ballad singers. There was young David Rice of Springfield, whose father Ben was a collector of songs. Otis Wilbanks of Ozark County, Missouri, played the guitar and sang Noble Skew Ball. Harvey Bailey of Douglas County, Missouri, did the same on Barbara Allen. This most famous of child ballads had its own section of the festival. There were Barbara Ellens and Barbary Allens. There were Barbara Allens to different melodies, sad dirge-like ones and slightly peppy ones. 64-year-old A.E. Jester from Aurora, Missouri, brought down the house with his rendition of Drunken Hickoff, the comic lament of an inebriated man that a Springfield reporter called suspiciously realistic. But no one cast a greater spell over the audience than did a 27-year-old mother and housewife from Highlandville, Missouri. Overcoming severe stage fright, Nellie Essick sang Rainbow Willow, and the old English weeper, I was cast on board to serve my king. So stunning was her performance that she was booked to appear at the first international folk festival in London a year later, but took ill and died. It was suggested that, like the father of another British downer, Mary of the Wild Moor, she simply pined away. 23-year-old Clyde Wilson, destined for Ozark Jubilee TV fame as Slim Wilson, lent his mellow baritone to one of those Barbara Allens, but he also played the fiddle and then took the stage with his musical family to win the group ballad contest. That musical family included sisters Cassie Acker and Martha Hayworth, who harmonized The Jealous Lover, and Martha's fiddling son, Junior, who would go on to a renowned guitar-playing career in Springfield and Nashville as Speedy Hayworth. 15-year-old Pauline McCullough of Blue Eye, Missouri, brought tears to all eyes with her version of The Blind Boy, and then topped that by winning the banjo contest. But it was the runner-up on the banjo who became the media darling at the National Folk Festival in St. Louis. 62-year-old Booth Campbell, a farmer and house painter from Little Cane Hill, Arkansas, was an Ozarker straight out of central casting who made up in showmanship what he lacked in musical virtuosity. Campbell earned the lion's share of attention when the Hill folks got to St. Louis, where the second day of the National Festival, April 30th, 1934, was devoted to the Ozarks. On the grand stage of St. Louis's new municipal auditorium, Springfield's Queen of the Hillbillies, May Kennedy McCord, served as MC, introducing an audience of city folk to the talent from the Ozarks. Otis Maxey and his square dancers, R.R. Danoon and his singing family, dulcimer player A.C. Stroud, the Baker sisters from Arkansas, Oliver Wyatt's Mountain Band, Clyde Wilson's mom and dad, John and Arlena, play-partying teenagers from Diamond, Missouri, and many others. This being the heart of the Depression, financial straits may have kept a few of the stars of the Springfield show from making it to St. Louis. Still, the 70-plus performers from southern Missouri and northern Arkansas gave the Ozarks the largest contingent of any group at that first National Folk Festival. For some, like Clyde Wilson and his nephew Junior Hayworth, it was the first of thousands of shows on such a stage. For others, like the ill-fated Nightingale Nellie Essick, it was both pinnacle and last hurrah. Mrs. Essick's voice does not survive, as far as we know, but we've got another of the performers from that first National Folk Festival. Here is 54-year-old carpenter R.R. Dunoon singing Root Hog or Die. It was recorded by Sidney Robertson in Springfield, Missouri in 1936 and comes courtesy of the Library of Congress Archive of Folk Culture.
2: California in the spring of 76. Oh, when I landed there, I was in a terrible fix. I didn't have no money, meals, bills for to buy, and the only thing for me was to root hog or die. I went out in the sun.

0: Let's finish up this week's show with a couple of the songs that first made John Prine famous way back in the early 1970s, sung by his son, Tommy.
1: Christofferson was doing a show in New York City at the Bitter Inn. It's just a little bitty 100-seat club up there. Everybody played it. And the Friday and Saturday nights were just so packed you couldn't get a hairpin in there. But on Sunday it was thinned out, so I went to see the show that night. And about three-quarters way through, Chris said, I'm going to bring up a friend of mine, John Prine. No one had ever heard of John Prine. He's going to come up and play a couple of songs for us. And he came up and he played Sam Stone, Hello in There, and Donald and Lydia. And I said, I quit. There's absolutely no reason for me to continue. But John was such a great person. I got to meet him a little bit that night, and I could tell what a good guy he was. And we met him a couple of months later, again in New York City, and just kind of bonded. And every time we got together, we just had more fun and hung out more and kept in touch and just became friends, lifelong friends. And it's one of my most favorite parts of my life is being able to say that guy was a good friend of mine. And anyway, I just wanted you to know that.

0: Well, Keith, I think we might be at the end of the road here tonight.
1: Truly.
0: How about we leave them with a song that my dad left everybody at the end of all the shows?
1: Sounds like a beautiful thing.
0: Let's do it.
1: All right. First, let me just say, keep playing. Let me just say how great it is for y'all to come out and support us like this. It's fantastic. The show sold out a year ago. Not that long ago, but it was great to find out so many of you are so interested in this kind of a thing. Thank you so much.

0: Now he can.
1: He sucks. Thank y'all so much. Thank y'all so much for coming out tonight.
2: 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Souvenirs from 1972 and the classic Paradise, first recorded in 1971. 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It's a great pleasure for me to play you these songs that bring back such good memories. 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Have a great week.
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4: All right, guys, I'm going to do a really quick
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4: intro.
5: Wrangling cats.
4: The giggling leading up to it is actually perfect and adorable, and I love it. And
6: I love
4: so
6: it.
4: Let's,
7: Shawshank Redemption.
4: There's punk energy. There's ska chaos. See, there's grunge grit. And somehow a voice that still carries echoes of classic soul and blues rock intensity. Big Sad joins us today, Sunday, for a conversation about music, identity, women in music, building sound, and beautiful messes. Welcome, guys. Welcome to the studio.
8: Hello.
9: Hello.
4: My name is Amanda Ray. We've got Rhea Brown.
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4: 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Welcome. Drummer, what's his name again?
8: Dylan Hale.
4: Dylan, thank you for getting your sweats on and joining us on the sofa this evening. Is this Zoom? What is this, FaceTime? How are we doing this?
11: We have no idea.
3: It's FaceTime. It's FaceTime, right?
9: Messenger.
3: Is it Messenger?
4: You're muted. He's silent.
3: Oh, you're no muted. Why are you muted?
5: I mean, it's a good call for
4: me. I mean, way to phone it in, Dill.
3: There you go.
8: That's not my phone.
4: There we go.
3: There we go.
4: All right, go ahead. Do it again.
3: Say hi, Dylan.
12: Hey, guys. I'm Dylan.
4: Dylan, thank you for... I mean, seriously, though, I was joking. Thank you for joining us. I know there's actually a lot of people in this very tiny, tiny room here at the radio station this evening, so I do appreciate everybody joining us. Dylan, how long... While we've got you with us, we're going to go ahead and we'll start the interview with you, man. How long have you been with the Big Sad?
12: About a year and a half now.
4: Where'd they find you?
9: Facebook.
4: I mean,
12: Facebook.
4: At least it's not Craigslist. Facebook, the good old-fashioned way of finding... I mean, is that old-fashioned? I think that would be considered old-fashioned.
8: Well, actually, there's like some past, actually, because she knew him before, right? Right, mm-hmm. Dylan? Like, Emma, and you also worked with Aaron here. At Little Guys Movers and stuff, so there was a pass with him before. I did not know him. I didn't know who the hell he was.
11: We went to an event. It was Misfits Market about a year and a half ago, 2 years, and I don't know how it happened, but Dylan was just like, "Yeah, I play drums," and we got to talking, and I didn't remember who he was. I didn't, and so. On Facebook 2 weeks later, I'm like, hey, I went to Misfits Market. There was this really sweet black guy that plays drums, and we're looking for a drummer. And everyone tagged me his name.
4: Oh, that's great. That is one thing I do love about our community, our area around here, is everybody's always trying to get everybody a gig, get everybody a job, keep everybody working and playing music. And so now that we've met Dylan, let's meet the rest of the band. This is the Big Sad. And we're going to start with vocalist Emma Martin. Emma, do you mind introducing us to the rest of your crew?
11: Yes, I am Emma Martin, the vocalist. I'm super awkward. Sorry, y'all.
4: I love awkward.
11: Brandon, our guitarist.
8: Hi, I'm Brandon. I'm the guitarist. Everyone else in the name is also Brandon too, so you don't have to go around. They're all
4: everybody's
8: me.
4: Brandon. Yeah.
8: They're all me, and I'm them.
5: Yeah, Brandon and Dylan.
4: It'll make it really easy later for all the tagging and all the.
8: But not really though. We have
6: Yeah, my name's Adam. I'm the saxophonist. Brandon was making the joke about something that happened well before we began recording, so you will never have context.
7: Yes, ever. Ever.
4: That's okay. You got it. I mean, if you tune in and watch these guys on Facebook or watch any of the social media, you've got Instagram. Do you guys have a website yet?
11: No. We don't.
7: No.
4: So very soon, we hope we're gonna be able to see that from you guys. I know that you have music videos out there. I myself was telling you earlier, I was listening to you in the shower because you've got video. You got a 20-minute long video on Fayetteville Public Television.
7: Fayette.
4: Yes, on Fayetteunes, and that's actually how I met you guys. It was an early morning kind of call. I say early
7: You're
4: morning.
7: You're a camera operator.
4: I was operating a camera.
7: It was the first song, What You Want, and we stopped it, and you were like, hey, can I just say something?
11: And that's when I fell in love.
8: Yeah, you were like, Amanda. Can I say something? You guys were, that was really badass. And we're like, thank you, cool.
4: You said you fell in love. Okay, feeling is mutual. It was instant. Like, we were immediately just, like, there was a connection. I started texting my boyfriend who was at home, and I was like, oh, God, the goosebumps.
8: We're like, you know that hot sound you've been searching for?
4: Absolutely.
8: It was actually Back to the Future. It was a Back to the Future scene.
4: Back to the
8: You know what? You're not going to like it, but your kids are going to love it.
4: No, what struck me is, well, number one, getting another woman in music in our community, in the world, getting another girl up there on stage. For me, that's going to be hot no matter what you do, no matter who you are. And then when you put your listening ears on and you take a listen to your voice, ma'am. And I kick myself. I left my books in the car. I happen to have the perfect reference material that reminds me of you. And if I had the visual for you now, it would be great. But I'll describe it for our viewers out there. It's a book that I have of Janis Joplin, number one, on one hand.
11: I love that.
4: On the other hand, it's Nirvana. And I was trying to explain to a friend of mine who is also a music critic and writer. It's like Janis Joplin woke up from the dead, met Nirvana before Kurt Cobain died, made some hella damn good music, and just there was that voice with this band, with the new sound that I have never heard before. And when I was asking you earlier, please describe yourselves, because you quite literally just created your own genre.
11: I love that. It's always been kind of hard to market ourselves too, because we don't know where we fit in the genre spectrum. It's ska, it's grunge, has like blues. We have freaking a brass section.
5: Yeah, it's so
11: like
4: it's brave. I love it.
11: And so whenever we're trying to figure out like what we want to do for like album art or any type of marketing material, we're like, well, we're the big sad, but like we're actually pretty lively. We're not depressing all the time, and I feel like we have a really cool ska feel to it.
8: It's like a genre surf. You know what I mean?
4: Genre
8: surfing. You know what I mean?
4: I like, that.
8: So this wave is like, you know, grunge. You know what I mean? This one's metal. And then, I got on this other wave and I passed this shark and we did some freaking blues.
4: It absolutely does take us on a ride. It takes us on an emotional roller coaster. I mean, the scope, I guess, of the dynamics that you guys have is amazing. So that brings me, I think, to my next question. And Rhea, I haven't let you really talk yet. But,
5: oh, no, that's okay.
4: I'm getting to know this band right alongside you. I met them the one time in person, started acting like Stan on Facebook, became the biggest stalker fan, and I've not seen you since. So I really have these burning questions, if you will. I really want to know, what were you guys, and I know... Love you guys over there, Craig. Dylan's over there on the phone. He's so present in the room. What were you listening to? And I will get around the room. I would just like to start with Emma and then Brandon. I would like to know what you were listening to in middle school that helped shape some of the music sound that you emote now.
11: I was actually thinking about that because I do, like, I started off as like a very blues and jazz type singer. But the number one artist that always like resonated with me was Lacey Mosley of Flyleaf. Because I was
4: very nice.
11: Yeah, I was. I mean, I was an emo kid back in high school. So like it
8: were.
11: Okay. That's yeah.
4: It was. Not
8: it never ends.
11: I like
8: the never ending phase. No.
11: I like to call it grandma core. Grand I just core. Wear black.
8: Gam
11: with cardigans
8: core.
11: All
8: gam,
11: the time.
8: Core.
11: But yeah, I just loved how she could like do clean, and then she could do these growling vocals, and then I got into like Taylor Momsen of the Pretty Reckless, and then I got into Mafra, who's a recent singer, and I don't know where it comes from. His guitar was so loud that I screamed one day, and I'm like, oh man, let's roll with this.
4: Okay, so Brandon, that brings us to you. Like when you were growing up, what were some of the things you were listening to?
8: Oh, well, so like middle school. Well, because I know that like most music is crystallized into like by the time you're 14, like that's kind of where you know what I mean. You're kind of stuck there.
4: For me, it is. Yeah.
8: Yeah. Well, I mean, for a lot of people, but I mean, there's still stuff that catches you as you get older and listen to new stuff or whatever. But the stuff that's like at your core that like shapes you musically would probably have to be. So like middle school, I didn't. middle school, I listened to. So the first band that ever really caught me, that really got me good, was it was the Cranberries for the Faithful Departed, that album specifically, and also Weird Al Yankovic.
4: Love both answers.
8: And also Crash Test Dummies, God Shuffled His Feet, that album in particular, that one really got to me. And then I heard Nirvana, and that just shot me out of this world. Like Nirvana was a very big influence, as you could probably tell.
4: I wasn't far off with my description there.
8: Oh, no. And also Smashing Pumpkins. I cannot leave Smashing Pumpkins out. And also Radiohead. And probably a little bit of Modest Mouse.
4: And so your writing process, when you guys met each other, just kind of that world crashed together.
8: Oh, yeah. No, she liked my riffs. And then I like
11: she liked
8: yeah.
11: my
8: she
11: riffs.
8: Liked my
11: yeah,
8: riffs. She liked my riffs. I like money and riffs.
11: No, I...
8: But she did like really good melody, and she could just make up lyrics, like you know what I mean. And quite frankly, like there's not a lot of people that I mean, there are people that can do that, you know what I mean. But like people that can just do it fluently, where they just do
4: it
8: all
4: status.
8: The time, you know what I mean. Like that's a really good trait.
4: Yeah.
8: And also like you know, you just like came up with really good melodies and stuff that counteracted with that. So it was really cool. And actually, we did meet each other. Oh, was it via Craigslist?
11: Dude, yeah, it was Craigslist.
8: She brought a knife, too.
11: I did.
8: She didn't know me, though.
11: I'm a lady.
8: Yeah.
4: I'm a lady.
8: She was just coming to some, like, two strange dudes' house. They were like, yo, we want to play music. And she's like, cool, yeah. That sounds
4: that
8: cool.
4: That is the best description of... That's girl power, man.
11: Yeah.
4: That right there, that's how you show up to a gig.
11: I mean, bro, I mean, someone on Craigslist, like...
8: and then you're like, oh, this dork.
4: Yeah. And now she carries the knife for your protection.
8: Yes. She does. Yes.
4: Well, guys, as you were talking about her lyric writing, so I kind of want to go right straight into a song here. Up next, we're going to hear Crazy from the Big Sad.
11: Hello, we are the Big Sad, and this is our song, Crazy.

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1: And Rhea Brown.
0: And tonight we have the Big Sad.
2: Hello, hello.
0: Rhea.
1: Yes.
0: Take it away, my love.
1: Okay. I wasn't really super prepared. Most of the time when I do one of these, I will put out a bunch of questions and so forth, but I thought I would just kind of, you know, get to know you guys a little bit. We already kind of got to know how you guys met and everything. I think it would be cool if we kind of moved over and got some more information from you. And your name is?
3: Hi, my name's Adam.
1: Adam. And Adam plays the?
3: Saxophone.
1: And how, were you in the band already then?
3: No.
0: Okay, so Adam's so new addition, I understand.
2: Okay. He is.
3: Yes. Nice. I also joined about a year and a half ago, just like a little bit after Dylan, slightly a little bit.
1: Okay.
0: So you weren't a package deal?
3: No.
0: Did you know each other? Did you and Dylan know each other?
4: We did not trade for him. We did not trade. Yeah, we didn't trade three first round picks.
0: What is that like sourcing? What is that like sourcing new musicians? I mean, this area is very rich and full of many, many, many, many, many talented people, but. Again, outside of Craigslist and weird meetups that are kind of sketchy, what does that look like? How do you connect with each other?
3: Yeah, well, we met at a show.
0: Whose show?
3: A show that we did together. I have my own band where I'm the lead singer.
0: What's that?
3: It's Edgar Lee Island.
0: Plug it hard.
3: All right, yeah. It's Edgar Lee Island. All right, we're like indie beach rock. That's the vibe there.
0: I love that.
3: Yeah, and
0: we'll have to bring you guys on. Very, very soon as well.
3: I think that we were. Absolutely.
0: We've got to make sure we can archive, and we've got to make sure we can archive as many of the songs as possible, yeah. And tag as many people as

0: At a show?
1: Let's add a saxophone.
2: I started jamming out with
1: how
2: Aaron.
1: How did this happen? Okay.
0: No, Aaron plays trombone.
2: Yes.
1: Okay. So you were jamming with Aaron.
2: After the show, yeah. And then he invited me to just come to one of their jam sessions whenever.
1: And I Aaron was already in the band.
2: Yes.
1: Okay.
3: Aaron's one of the, like, OGs.
2: Oh, yeah.
1: Okay. Got it.
0: Aaron, what did you you originated with these guys as well?
4: Yeah, it was. We were essentially just born of COVID. We were all looking for something to do.
5: We were.
4: Brandon
5: knew
4: Emma over Craigslist. I knew the original drummer because I'd worked for him for a few years. So we all went and jammed in a stranger's carport.
0: Some people got pets. Distance. You guys made music friends and music. Yes. I love that because it lasted longer than most people's fascination with their COVID pets.
5: Or their pets?
0: Yeah.
4: It just shows how small the world is in the music.
0: I've got dry, dark humor. It's going to manifest and work its way out somewhere, guys. And that's why we have the bleep button and the edit button. And we can cut out all kinds of fun stuff. But no, I mean, I'm not getting a lot of things changed during COVID the way that... Even this interface right here, how we're listening to podcasts, shows changed. Hollywood shut down. Productions were being shut down. There's no more TV being made. Movies weren't being made. So what did we do? We stayed at home and we made art.
3: Yes.
0: He's going to bleep that and that's okay. But we did. We stayed home. We made art. We made friends. We made connections with people around the world in a technological way that before really, I mean, we had the ability to do, but... To bounce around ideas, you know.
3: Other option than to just, like, sit at home and have create. It in your face and create. Like,
0: right. How much music came out of that time for you guys?
3: Damn near our
4: every home. Jam became a song.
3: Yeah, every jam became a song. It was, it's kind of like we looked at each other and we're like, are you sick? No, are you sick? And
6: I was sick the entire time, though. I didn't tell. Sorry, guys. I'm sorry about that.
0: Dylan's speaking up.
7: A lot of personal music came out for Dylan.
0: A lot of personal music.
5: Yeah, because we didn't know him at the time.
0: Okay.
5: But he was doing his own stuff.
0: So you were fine. You were on your own journey to the Big Sad, on your way there to them, if you will.
7: Pretty much, yeah.
0: Well, I'm glad you guys made it. I'm glad you guys found your way to each other. I do understand from some of your Facebook posts, again, I am a fan, so I was noticing...
3: Oh my god!
6: Dylan's so dog. The dogs are also big fans too.
0: Dogs are part of the band.
6: Like, hey, we want to be part of this.
0: That's road managers. Those guys right there.
6: Oh, yeah.
0: I was seeing that you guys are supposed to be recording soon. Where are you guys recording?
2: We're recording as
4: window.
2: Well, I was about to say the wrong one. I can't believe that.
0: I love how they passed you the mic, though.
2: Well, I know.
5: He was our
3: link.
2: We're recording at Window Pane Studios in Salem Springs. It is owned by the bassist in at Greeley Island.
0: What's his name? Plug him.
2: His name is Race Coyle.
0: Race Coyle.
5: Yeah.
0: That is going to be a fun. Do you have a timeline of, you know, first of all, number one, how many songs do you plan to record?
6: Well, there's going to be 9 tracks.
0: Nine.
6: Maybe, because those are. Now, here's the thing. We could jam literally all day. We have, like, if we really wanted to and had the time and money, we could probably put out a double concept album and then, like, 3 other albums with the raw material we do have.
0: That's amazing.
6: That's just stuff that we've
5: album a day.
6: We could, yeah, we probably could with the amount of.
0: I mean, the way the algorithms work these days, you kind of have to pump out material that quick.
1: And yeah. The same stuff a lot.
0: That's genius, though. And you're very fortunate that you have a group of people you're living with around like-minded individuals that help you capture this in with the momentum that you've got in that moment, the creativity. You're like, okay, I'm in a mood. I feel something because. Not gonna lie, I will walk around the house and have a really cool riff in my head and nobody to share it with. And you know where that goes? In the toilet and dies. And it doesn't go anywhere and it could be really cool. But I have no one to really share it with in that moment. And you guys are very fortunate to have that. So on that note, we've got another song that you guys recorded in the studio here with us at KPSQ. We're gonna take a real quick listen and we'll be right back.
3: We are the Big Sad, and this is Counterfeit American Dreams.

0: any of these songs that she's playing, are they any songs?
1: No, those are the songs that we just recorded here on the acoustic tonight.
0: Oh, okay.
1: Yeah.
2: You should have came, you jerk. I love that we. I wish we had a bigger screen. That may be goals. That's funding goals, is to get us a magic movie screen where we can have people call in and join us. That'd be awesome.
1: Yeah, I'm in the background.
2: Yeah.
1: Like Space Ghost, Coast to Coast.
3: Green screen standee of a person.
2: Yes.
1: Yes,
2: or you guys could step up and get like a fat head of each member, so
4: oh
2: that,
4: my god,
2: so that
4: yes.
2: Next time you go to whatever radio station and somebody's not there, you just bring the fat head, and there you go, and you know, really cool photo props.
1: But all of them will be my head because we're
2: god,
1: all branded.
2: They're all branded. No, it's everybody's individual face on one side and then your face on the back side. So
1: yeah, I know.
5: We're Brandon now, not Brandon
0: like
5: anymore. We're back again.
0: We're all Negan.
2: This is too much fun.
5: Oh my gosh. Okay, so that being said, with all of that, you know, kumbaya music making, do you ever want to kill each other?
1: No.
2: I mean,
4: come
2: you guys do.
4: Me,
1: yeah, no.
5: No. Just
2: put
5: off
2: a vibe
5: slightly.
2: Of being very close. So.
1: No, we kind of rock. We all like get together really well. Really, to tell you the truth.
4: Being the only like female in the band, like. I love these
5: makes it
4: jerks.
5: Easier.
4: And I know, like, they always got my back. They're like the big brothers that all have ADD.
5: Well, and there's a lot of humor, so I can see how you guys would just be having fun or like, work through those times with that, you know?
2: One fun fact about being the only girl in a band on a road trip is you get to pee first.
4: That's always very true.
2: That's going to be guaranteed, is you're going to have access to that. I learned that on a road trip to Memphis with the band for 5 days. Have you guys got any plans to travel, speaking of?
4: We want to very badly. We're trying to finish this album right now. Right now our bassist is, his name is Mike, by the way. He is taking, not a break, but he's just doing a lot of stuff for the month, so once he comes back, we're going to release our album, and then after that, we're going to look into, we really want to tour, we want to go outside of Northwest Arkansas, and...
2: I mean, these things take time. I mean, logistically, you've got to sit and plan. The way that gas prices are right now...
4: Bruh.
2: I mean, if we were all, you know, the Jetsons, and we had the brrr, like, magic little, you know, right now, that's... That's a pretty tough thing to do, but I think that you've got something special to take on the road. And I think that what you guys have is so much bigger than here in Fayetteville. And that's not to say that Fayetteville doesn't have an amazing group of people that support and love community music. They show up in droves. I've watched some of your lives. You do house shows and they're packed out.
4: Yeah.
2: But we've got to get you guys on a festival stage.
1: Yeah, no one knows who we are, like, quite frankly, you know what I mean? Like,
2: you've got to go poach fans.
1: Oh, yeah, well, no, that's what we try to do. You got to, like, if you're a smaller band, you kind of have to piggyback off of, like, bigger bands that are in town, you know what I mean? Because like, their audience is built in. You know what I mean? So if you're playing, like, opening for them and the built-in audience sees you and they're like, oh, wow, I didn't even know they existed. That's awesome. You know what I mean?
2: Now, you've got your own band shirt on, Daisy Heart Attack.
1: Yes, I do.
2: And how many members in your band?
1: So Aaron actually is a part-time member. He fills in. And actually, our bassist, Mike, that's not here, he's also the bassist in
2: this
1: Daisy
2: like
1: Heart
2: Attack. This is like Saturday Night Live. Everybody just kind of rotates in between.
1: Oh, yeah. No, it's like a Habsburg jaw of musical inbreeding.
2: No, I love it, though. I love that.
1: Yes.
4: I think me and Dylan are the only two members that aren't in, like, multiple projects.
2: So answer a question for someone out there who doesn't quite understand, and I think I know maybe the answer, but my answer to it, like, what is that like? Why so many bands? My personal feeling that the answer might be is just different forms of musical expression with each one, but what is that like for you? How do you compartmentalize that? How do you go, this song would sound really good for Daisy Heart Attack, oh, but don't let Emma hear it, because what if she puts lyrics over it and it's all of a sudden big sad
4: which
2: now?
4: I've accidentally done a couple of times. I mean, not like...
2: Tell me more.
1: I've like done like some riffs that where I'm like, well, maybe it would sound good with the Big Sad or whatever, and it's like, well, that was cool, but whatnot. But then I like try it out with like another project, and it's just like, oh, well, that just kind of that just grabbed better. You know what I mean?
2: Yeah,
1: like,
2: yeah.
1: Just like, but I myself am pretty good at compartmentalizing with the different projects because they are depending on the project. And actually, me and Aaron right here might be starting another project called Girthworms.
2: You've got to go meet exactly the Satchel of Richards.
1: A Satchel of Richards.
2: My bass player in Tulsa hosts the open jam that I will actually be going and hosting at the end of this month, and the host band is called Satchel of Richards.
1: Nice.
2: So we should
1: nice.
2: Probably do a thing.
1: Or like Richards Cranium.
3: And the Goose Bleepers.
2: That's
3: the Goose
2: so
3: Bleepers.
2: Good.
3: I can't say the word. The Goose Bleepers.
2: At what point do you decide, though, devil's advocate, if you will, to trim the fat, to cut out taking one gig over the other?
1: Oh, it hasn't happened yet.
2: How do you prioritize, and what do you think would, how do you see that? Like, let's say somebody calls tomorrow. Are you going to call, does my band got to come with me? How does that work out for you guys?
1: What do you mean? Like if
2: you get that, you know, you imagine that movie, the Hollywood movie, you get the call. Let's go be famous tomorrow. You get the Hollywood call. You're going to go be in a movie. Daisy Heart Attack. Not Big Sad. You're going to bring, I wouldn't leave.
1: Well, I wouldn't stop anything. You know what I mean? Cause like, I mean, there's tons of people that Jack White was in like four different freaking bands at once. You know what I mean? He was like Dead Weather, White Stripes, Wreckin' Tour. You know what I mean? Like at some point during like the 2000s, he was in three different bands.
2: So it's not about money. It's about that. It's about that musical expression.
1: Yeah, absolutely. Because every human needs to eat. They want to be heard and they want to communicate. And music is a form of communication and being heard. You know what I mean? So
5: you're saying you don't have to choose.
1: No, I don't have to choose because it's gonna ding ding ding ding ding ding ding.
2: Best answer.
1: It's just gonna happen. You know what I mean? And if that happens, it'd be like, hey guys, I gotta go do this thing, but like I'll fly back and we'll go do that. You know what I mean? Like you can't make excuses. You can make time.
2: You can literally
1: make time. You know what I mean? You can be a time lord. You know what I mean? So you can get in your freaking phone booth and go.
5: If you want to, you will.
1: Yeah, exactly. Yeah,
2: I see them calling and like and putting Emma like, I want to see, because okay, you've got this next song and I know we recorded it last, but I'm gonna go ahead and play it next. It's The Devil's Waltz.
4: Yeah.
2: And that's, I honestly see this in a movie, and that's why it comes up. I'm
1: a
2: like,
1: spaghetti western?
4: Like, it's a spaghetti western.
2: If you get a phone call and you don't say, but you gotta hear, but wait.
1: Here's that hot sound you've been searching for.
2: This is what, yes, this is what you need. So, guys, I'm gonna go ahead and let our listeners hear in studio what you have, and how, all right, first of all, how many names do you have for this song?
1: Just two.
4: It's the two, and I, like...
3: The real name and what Emma calls it.
2: So what is
3: it's
2: that?
3: It's not a waltz. It's Beelzebub.
4: I know it's not a waltz, it's technically, a waltz. But they call it Beelzebub's Boogaloo, which is fine, but the Devil's Waltz fits, dang it. I mean, okay, it would fit if it was like in waltz time, but it's not. So
2: up next, we're going to hear from the Big Sad. This is the Devil's Waltz.
4: We are the Big Sad, and this is Beelzebub's Boogaloo.
3: A.K.A. the Devil's Waltz.
4: A.K.A. the Devil's Waltz.
3: A.K.A. Waltz. Yeah.

The guy cheated on her. So that's when she decided to get with a band called The Big Sad. Taylor Swift his ass. So this is for all the people who believe that they can cheat on their SOs. But this one is

0: Sorry, what else do you got? Anything?
1: No, I'm just like...
0: You're on cold chilling. Medicine.
1: No, I'm no. not. I don't know what's wrong with me. I'm sorry, guys.
0: No, you're okay.
1: I'm normally like, you know, just like super chatty, but I'm like super chill. I didn't chill know. Right?
2: I was it's because really... Randall Shreve got you sick.
0: Yeah. Yeah. We're going to blame it on Randall.
3: Which by the way, I feel like... I feel like Randall Shreve never like ages.
0: He doesn't.
3: I know.
2: He's like Paul Rudd. He's like Paul Rudd.
3: Like whenever I like first moved here whenever I was 17 from Arizona and played with this guy named Doug Huckabee, who's also another awesome musician. And it was just a two-man little thing that we did. And Randall Shreve was like, hey, you want to come play at this bar? And I thought he was gorgeous, first of all. And then, like, throughout the years, like, that's back when I was, like, 16, 17, and I just saw him on your Facebook pictures of him, and I'm like...
2: Mr. Beauregard, I do declare.
3: I bet he's bona fide. But
0: you're going to, you know, it's funny.
3: Do not put that on.
0: No, he's going to hear
2: he's
0: it.
2: He's bona fide. What's funny Randall Shreve, you are bona fide.
0: And he would blush. He would blush so big. He's such a nice guy. He's such a good friend. And he's such, and that's one, I've said it a couple different shows, and I mean it again. We walk around legends here in Northwest Arkansas, and you guys are quickly becoming, you know, part of that crew. I say that you're, in my humble opinion, you're one of my favorite new bands to come out of Northwest Arkansas Thank in you. Like oh. 10 years.
1: Yeah, she was so excited to show me your music and to show me.
0: Just
1: she's
0: to
1: like,
0: introduce the
1: I
0: world.
1: Went and I was just holding a video camera.
0: They describe it as a vibe. Like, they were talking the other day, it's a vibe. World. And I understand the word. It's overdone. It's overplayed. But there really is a thing about your energy that encapsulates me. It stops me. It moves me. And I hate to say it, man. I'm stumbling a little bit. I'd almost fallen out of love with local music. I know so many people. I know so many amazing, talented folks. But to be honest, I've seen their shows like 100 times, and I know their set lists back and forth. And I don't know if that's maybe just me being a good fan and showing
2: too
0: up.
2: Too good.
0: And know right? Like I know it back to forth. And to be surprised and to be shocked and to have goosebumps and to be excited about local music again was so eye-opening.
1: And it was the right place, right time moment. Like it, one of those
0: it,
1: moments
0: it
1: where
0: really
1: it was
0: like
1: everything kind of stars aligned a little bit.
0: I got lucky. Yeah. I got lucky. Dan Robinson said, hey. Come,
2: oh, Dr. Dan? Yeah, he's awesome.
0: Dr. Dan. Dr. See, Dan. You know him how I know. Now, you, Emma, said radio. You moved here
3: when I was like 16, 17.
0: So not to, you know, age you, but what year-ish-esque was that? Did you get to hear Dr. Dan with the local X on 104.9 on Sunday nights when it originally aired?
3: No.
0: It was off air by the time you were
3: yeah,
0: here.
3: Yeah. Man. I know. God, you really are aging me. I'm trying to think.
0: No, you're way younger than me because Brandon and I
2: I'm
0: remember.
2: The one. So I moved here in 92, so I 1,000%.
0: I think I moved here in 96.
2: Yeah.
0: So, yeah, and then I think I was, like, that was the only, that was the local radio station.
2: No, it was, and I moved out to Madison County out in Combs. So, like, the X is, like, I listen to the X all the time. Like, all the time.
0: I lived in Elkins.
2: Yeah, no, I lived, yeah, like.
0: So, we were, like, neighbors almost.
2: Yeah, kind of, just, like, 30 minutes more.
0: I love that, because, honestly, to hear music on the radio at that age, when you say middle school, high school, those ages, when you hear music that, it's on the radio. How cool is that?
2: Oh, yeah.
0: And it's people from here, around here, and I can aspire to that. I can.
2: Oh, yeah.
0: How do I meet those people? How do I get to know those people? Where are they at? How do I find them? That was something that was huge for me, and I'm really glad to know that also that you, Brandon, connected with that.
2: 1,000%, yeah.
0: And have that, because honestly, that's a little shout out, a little tribute to the local X, to Dr. Dan, to bringing forth, for making local musicians not just a local musician, for making them actual rock stars and playing their stuff on the radio, that's 100,000,000% why I'm sitting here with you guys, because I became more fascinated with the people that I had access to than the people that, what, now you're, through Ticketmaster, you're paying $255 for a ticket to somebody that you're 72 rows back from, if you're lucky. No, man, I want to talk to rock stars. I want to know real people, man.
3: Yeah. Pay that $5 cover to, like, actually meet, like, humbling people, because whenever we play a show, like, we're all about, like, meeting the other bands. And it's like, we were talking about it, it's like a unwritten rule where if you play with other bands, then you stick through.
0: If you play, you stay.
2: Don't go outside to smoke a cigarette.
0: You can go. Go have a smoke break, but man, like,
2: in between,
0: you rotate members. Somebody's always got an eye.
2: Yeah.
0: On somebody.
1: Dad, you're in. Brandon, you're in.
0: It is a real
2: thing. Brandon, you're it too. Brandon.
0: And there's some loss to some of that community. In some places, I would say, but not really here. I say a lot of folks.
2: There's a little
0: here,
2: bit here, but you're right. For the most part, like most everyone's really awesome.
0: Leading by example, I think it really. You can try to. I don't stay late. I don't stay late at shows, but I don't play much anymore. But I don't, when I go out, I don't. So if y'all could play a show in the afternoon,
3: yes. You know what? I'm totally down.
0: I will stay the whole time, mingle with all the bands, and we'll go get coffee afterwards.
2: And then everyone could go home and watch the shows, the programs.
0: The programs. Well, the way we've got things set up now, I mean, we could film the shows, set them up, and broadcast them. To our fans and friends that aren't even here anymore. I'm rambling. I'm getting off the subject, but it's because I'm excited. I've got the big Zad here on the radio with us tonight. And I'm so glad you guys are tuning in to KPSQ, Public Square Community Radio. We are on 97.3 FM here in Fayetteville, Arkansas. You are listening to The Musician's Corner. My name is Amanda Ray and
1: Rhea Brown.
0: And we are here tonight with the big Zad. And I got big excited. And so, okay, bear with me. So I was trying to organize my thoughts because I really didn't want to forget, and I wanted some organized thought, and it actually came up with something really funny. Which part came first?
2: Chicken.
0: Sad, the punk, the ska, or the mess? Ooh. Okay, let me back up. You describe yourselves as an alt-punk, ska, grunge, six-piece mess. Which part came first? The sad, the punk, the ska, or the mess?
2: 1,000% the mess. The mess.
0: How do six people end up creating one sound without killing each other? That was the next question. We've already asked that. What does the... See, I'm just going to read these questions and we're going to see what sticks
2: out. The
0: only
2: way you can do that if you do kill each other, right?
4: Love.
0: You kill each other with love?
2: Yeah, we kill each other with love.
0: With kindness.
4: You can fight as much as you want, but if you love each other.
0: Yeah. Now here, this is a good question. If I'm going to introduce my friends, which I've already done that, but if I'm going to introduce someone new, which song would you tell me to start off with them to introduce the big sad?
4: Different opinions, probably.
0: I want to hear them all.
1: Your best foot. What's your best foot that you're putting forward?
4: Streets. It's what made me want to be part of the band.
0: Streets?
3: Streets. Yeah. Streets.
0: Did it touch your soul?
5: Yeah. Johnny.
0: Johnny. Mm-hmm. Okay.
2: Oh, for me? I don't know. I'm kind of for against all of them.
0: Forget. That's academia right there.
2: To me, like personally, I would have to say Counterfeit American Dreams. Because lyrically, it punches a hole in your gut. And also, like, live, especially when we got the drums, when we got Dylan on the drums with it. Mike on bass. Like, it really gets a deep... Now, we played an acoustic version of it, but the live version when it...
0: The full band.
2: Yeah, you know, yeah, the full band. Energy. Like, to me, like, that's the one that
0: where really, do you put that one in the set? Is
2: it's
0: that
2: like the
0: later?
2: Middle. It's like in the middle one. It's right before 86 Blues, before we kind of tone it down and do the sultry, like, smoky...
0: How long of a set for you guys? What is
2: 45 like, minutes.
1: When can we see this next?
2: Well, we do not have any shows right now at the moment. We're still trying to work out the album and everything. But
1: okay,
0: man, yeah. We've got to get you like on
2: probably
0: the
2: about August, July or August.
0: So right now you are available for private booking for these house parties. How can they reach out and get a hold of you so that they can book you right now? What's a good contact?
2: Facebook, Instagram,
0: The Big Sad.
2: Yes, The Big Sad on Facebook. The Big Sad on Instagram.
0: Nobody else took those. Those handles?
2: No. Well, so on Spotify, there were a couple Big Sads on Spotify, but we're at this point more popular than them, so screw them.
0: I love that.
2: We got your spot, bud.
0: And so people can get on there. Do you have like a place people can donate for your album that's coming up to help you?
2: No, that is actually a good thing that we could probably perhaps do. I've never actually.
0: So be watching their Facebook page soon so that you can donate to the album that's coming up.
2: Yeah,
0: we also hire them for your private shows, especially right now. We got summer parties, lake houses, the beach.
3: Yes.
0: The beach. I'm dreaming of Florida right now, but we do have Beaver Lake beaches.
2: That's
0: if
2: true.
0: You will.
2: All the happy places that you want us to play, we will make sad
3: we
2: for you.
3: We will make so sad.
2: We'll make it so sad, and you'll be like, oh, this is a waste of money.
3: Big I mean,
2: sad
3: we played on the beach,
4: but it was big.
2: Yeah, it was big, though. We do it big.
3: I mean, we played at a wedding before.
2: We have played a wedding before.
0: I would dream. I'm as married as I'm going to be, but we don't have legal paper brought into it. But if I were going to spend money on throwing a reception, it would be Halloween and I would hire Big Sad.
2: Nice. Hell yeah.
3: That
0: would be the cool.
2: We'll even learn.
0: Can I throw a fake wedding? You know, somebody just pay for it?
3: Yeah.
0: I think that would be really cool.
3: We have
1: be
3: like.
1: A bride for Halloween.
0: Can I be Bride of Frankenstein? Because I'm
1: perfect.
0: We are going to have
1: he'd be a good friend.
0: We're going to have a hell of a Halloween show.
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4: Yeah.
0: I love that. Nice. Brandon McClintock, thank you for joining us today in the studio.
2: You're welcome.
0: We have had so much fun with the Big Sad. And now I am Big Sad that this is going to come to an end. But again, our friends and our listeners can follow you on the social media.
2: Yeah, on Instagram, The Big Sad Band on Instagram, and also The Big Sad on Facebook. We haven't got a TikTok, but
4: we're about to.
2: Yeah.
0: Do you have YouTube?
2: Yeah, we do have some stuff on YouTube, but it's basically just like links to like the Fayette Tunes.
1: Just the Fayette Tunes. Yeah,
2: and we have like some like.
0: You'll have one
2: rough
0: for this
2: shod.
0: After we're done.
2: Yeah. We'll have that.
0: I'll tag you. So what's your YouTube handle?
2: I believe it's The Big Sad.
0: Just The Big Sad. All right, guys. Well, make sure you are following them and you're tuning in and listening. Next week, we will have March to August. Thanks for listening. This has been Amanda Ray.
1: And Rhea Brown.
0: This is the Musician's Corner. Have a happy Sunday.

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